0: laws. Through them, the government has accused churches of enticing people to change their religion with tea and cookies before service. Pray that God would make himself known despite obstacles. At least 100,000 children risk missing the next school year in Lebanon because of war and displacement, per the UN. It reports 340 schools have been damaged or destroyed across the country. Among the kids at risk are Syrian refugees, says Camille Melki of Ministry Heart for Lebanon.
1: If we go back to 2019 till now, these are 7 academic years that we have not had a full year of education, beginning with the COVID and then later on with the Port of Beirut explosion, followed with the terrible financial collapse, and then the wars between Hezbollah and Israel.
0: Constant disruption has a psychological effect. Heart for Lebanon is hiring Christian counselors to help. Pray for hope and a future for kids in Lebanon. 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I'm Steve O'Dell.
2: Well, the forecast of rain moved from today till Tuesday, and it says to now on Tuesday, 25% chance of showers in the afternoon. So it's shifting all around, high 25, and then some chance of showers Tuesday night. Sunny, though, for the rest of the week, but sun and cloud on the weekend, so kind of a mixed bag. Looks like it's going to be 26 to 24 degrees for the week, dropping down to lows around 15 degrees. 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
7: I've got so much to be thankful for. Look, I

Hi, this is Ray Comfort. Some people say God's unfair as he's going to punish a sweet little old lady and Adolf Hitler by sending them both to hell. But you know, the answer to that is that all of God's judgments are righteous and true altogether. He'll do that which is right on the day of judgment. Hitler will get his own, and so will the little old lady who's had a lifetime to clock up a multitude of sins. Being old doesn't mean to say that you're sinless. It means that you've had a lifetime to sin against God. All of us have sinned against him. If you've lied once, you're a liar. If you've stolen one thing, you're a thief. Jesus said, if you look with lust, you commit adultery in your heart. Ever use God?

God's name in vain? Have you put God first? Oh no, we've all sinned, but thank God He provided a Savior. Jesus suffered and died on the cross, rose again on the third day and defeated death. And if you want everlasting life, why not call 1-888-NEED-HIM and talk to someone? That's 1-888-NEED-HIM.

Melanie Stevens of Los Angeles was taking out the trash one morning, and there it was in the dumpster, some stringed instrument. It turned out to be a cello. She pulled it out, cleaned it up, and thought she might tinker with it and turn it into a nice CD holder. Then she did some checking around. That's when she found out she came close to destroying a 320-year-old cello that was worth $3.5 million. A cellist with the Los Angeles Philharmonic had accidentally left it outside his home for a short time and it disappeared. And someone tossed the $3.5 million cello into the trash. Sometimes life has a way of making us feel pretty bad about ourselves. We don't feel too valuable. We feel lost in the crowd, sometimes tossed in the trash and insignificant. But God doesn't look at you and see a life wasted. He sees you with immense love and an amazing purpose. The sooner we comprehend that, the sooner we can get our lives back on track. Life might trash your plans. Despite that, God doesn't look at you and see junk. He looks at you and sees a 320-year-old cello worth far more than $3.5 million.

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Hey, Bible readers, I'm Tara Lee Cobble, and I'm your host for The God Shot on 88.7 Spirit FM. We know that for those who love God, all things work together for good, for those who are called according to His purpose. Romans 8:28. In this section of Scripture, the Apostle Paul is writing a letter to the Christians in Rome. Rome was a wealthy, decadent city. It was also the center of government, and the people there worshipped lots of false gods, including the Roman emperor. Since Christians refused to worship the emperor, they experienced severe persecution, from imprisonment to being burned alive. So Paul wrote words of encouragement to them, reminding them that God is at work even in these trials to bless His kids. This is a promise that extends not to all people, but to all followers of Christ, to those who love God, the ones God has called to Himself. So no matter whether your day is filled with the good, the bad, or the ugly, God will use it for His glory and your joy. After all, He's where the joy is. To hear The God Shot again or to share it with friends, go to spiritfm.ca and click the God Shot link.

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0: Okay, it's Terry here, and yeah, Karen and I just want to let you know that we're going to take a holiday over the next week. And so you won't be hearing any of the usual talk and DJing that I do, and even a little bit of the news. I can do some stuff remotely. But Anna will be in, of course, so you can enjoy her. And, of course, the radio station is keep on playing. I've got it all programmed up so I can be away. So enjoy, and we'll see you next week.
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I don't want to feel angry, don't want to feel sad. Yeah. I'm thinking about all the joy I've had. Yeah. Don't want to feel hopeless, I don't want to cry. Yeah. I'm going to kiss these blues goodbye. Yeah.

0: My wife and I were staying at a house near the ocean. We thought we'd be blown away by this howling storm that hit during the night. The next morning, the storm was history, but the sea was still all churning and brown. Sometimes the sea is more turbulent than others, but it's never really calm. Like your heart, maybe. Well, you have times that are stormier than others, but there's never any lasting peace. The Bible says that because of our sin, we are all like the tossing sea which cannot rest. Then he uses two words to describe a heart that's missing its creator. No peace. There's no peace until you have peace with God. And there's no peace with God until your sin is forgiven by the Savior who died to pay for your sin, which could happen today if you trust Jesus to end the separation between you and your God. If you want to begin a personal relationship with Jesus, call us at 888-NEED-HIM, 888-NEED-HIM. You are that close to peace.
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4: And now, a lesson on servanthood by Professor Pettibone.
5: The most honorable position, according to the Bible, is that of servanthood. Hence, I shall serve George by bringing him this cup of coffee. 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
6: Why, thank you.
5: Oh, you take cream in your coffee, don't you?
6: That's okay, I'll get it.
5: 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Now, Jesus told us whoever wants to become great among you must be your servant.
6: While I'm in here, can I get you a cup of coffee?
5: Oh, certainly, thank you. The servant's heart.
6: Cream and sugar?
5: Two lumps, please. 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
6: Got it.
5: The servant's heart is humble. Jesus told us whoever exalts himself will be humbled, and whoever humbles himself will be exalted.
6: Here's your coffee.
5: Thank you.
6: And I made some chocolate cake. I thought you might like a piece.
5: Wonderful. Thank you, George. Yes, well, there you have it. It is important to be a servant, as I have so humbly illustrated. Haven't I, George?
6: Oh, right. Thank you for the coffee.
5: Just part of being a servant.

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Yeah. 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

0: cartoonist at a local fair recently drew a cartoon picture of our grandson. He told me my head's real big in it, and the rest of me's real small, like a cartoon. Well, if that's how cartoons look, then too many of us are cartoon Christians, with a big spiritual head full of information about Jesus, but all too often with a small heart where Jesus doesn't live. It's one of the great dangers of having a lot of church, a lot of Christianity, a head full of Jesus, but no real heart relationship with Him, which is the only way you can have your sins forgiven and go to heaven. Jesus described it as people who honor me with their lips, but their hearts are far from me. Knowing all about Jesus will never get you to heaven. You have to know the man who died on the cross for every wrong thing you've done. And you don't know Jesus until you trust Him alone and tell Him, I'm yours. If you're not sure Jesus is in your heart, call us at 888-NEED-HIM, 888-NEED-HIM.
1: 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When you're driving around in your car, we have an antenna either in the windshield or sticking up from the fender. And that's why cars can pick up the radio station so well. But when we get to our houses, it's amazing. A lot of the radios we have don't actually have any antenna in them. And so the quality of the reception is poor at best. Maybe not even there. What you can do is look on the back of that radio and see if there's a little screw. And it says antenna. And all you need to do is attach a piece of wire. And maybe only half a meter long. That'll do it. And once that piece of wire is on there, you'll be amazed at the difference it will make. You'll get crystal clear Spirit FM coming into your house. 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
5: If you have millions of dollars, you should be far happier than those who do not. 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From John D. Rockefeller.
6: I have made millions, but they have brought me no happiness.
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6: I am the most miserable man on earth.
5: W.H. Vanderbilt.
6: The care of $200 million is enough to kill anyone. 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
5: Andrew Carnegie.
6: Millions seldom smile.
5: And the richest man in the ancient world. King Solomon.
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3: In 1980, Texaco began drilling for oil in a lake in Louisiana. After a few hours, they noticed a whirlpool forming in the water, and the entire 1,300-acre lake began to disappear. Then the ground around began caving in, forming a massive sinkhole that destroyed 5 houses, 9 barges, 8 tugboats, 2 oil rigs, and everything else within a half mile. Nobody told them that there was a large abandoned salt mine nearby. Another example of
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4: 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The Bible talks a lot about getting a fresh start. 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
1: little mistakes
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0: For a long time in my life, I thought the Bible was for someone else and it didn't really apply to me. 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
9: 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But whether we do or not, you can be sure of this. 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I know this because the Bible refers to heaven as a place of comfort. So no matter what you'll be wearing, you'll fit right in and be at home because heaven is going to be a comfortable place. 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
1: I love old stories. And we're sometimes told that old stories have little to offer in finding solutions to the challenges we face because our problems are so novel. This, I believe, is unwise. It's true that in the Middle Ages, we did not have Claude or ChatGPT, but we hear that Albert the Great created a bronze head that could answer any question. And even later legends recount that his student, a certain Thomas Aquinas, who you might have heard of, annoyed with the head's constant yapping, smashed it to bits. And this is the first known reaction to AI slop that we have in history. The ancient wisdom often contains gold so pure, its brightness can reflect on situation even the ancients could not imagine. So I want to tell you a story. It's a very important story, especially as we are here in Great Britain. Long ago, in the Grail Castle, where both the Holy Grail and the Holy Lance of Longinus were kept in a chapel, a knight named Balin entered this castle. He entered in hospitality, but he was secretly there to kill one of the guests, and therefore betraying the ancient code that has held civilization together for millennia. After the murder, Balin was chased through the halls of the castle until he found himself in the Grail Chapel. So seeing the lance that had pierced the side of Christ and the cup that had received his blood, he was too blinded by his rage to discern the deepest purpose of these objects. Balin grabbed the lance and dealt a blow to the groin of the Grail King, making the king impotent and reducing the entire kingdom to a wasteland. We often think of the Holy Grail and the Holy Lance as these mystical objects, but there's a way, and a very important way, in which they are examples of technology. The Grail Cup was a vessel constantly filled with all that one could desire to eat and drink. It was the generator of abundance. And the lance, of course, was the weapon that had dealt the ultimate blow, piercing the God-man himself. These two objects contain the limit cases of technology, that towards which all technology leans. One side moves inward to the increase of abundance, and the other moves outward to the battles necessary to gain or protect that abundance. And from the dawn of time, these have been two main purposes of technology. The same piece of sharpened flint could till the soil or could kill my enemy. After the murder in the chapel, the Holy Grail was lost, and King Arthur's knights went on a quest to find it. We usually focus on the quest to find the Grail, but we often forget the most important part of the quest. The knight who finds the Holy Grail must ask a question. Whom does the Grail serve? The question is more important than the finding. The question and its answer is what will heal the wasteland. It is precisely this question that Balin forgot to ask when he grabbed the lance in his desire for power. He forgot to ask the question, whom does the Grail and the Lance serve? Today, our world has come to celebrate those who find the Grail, the tech miracle, the new, the faster, the stronger thing. These discoveries make us more powerful, more efficient in generating abundance, and more efficient and powerful in killing our enemies. So we celebrate those who find the grail. But who today is asking the grail question? There are a few who ask the question. When Ross Douthat, who was here this morning, asked Dario Amodei, the CEO of Anthropic, why he named his hopeful tech essay, Machines of Loving Grace, named after a poem in which humans lose their sovereignty and become like animals ruled over by machines. I think Ross was asking the grail question. When Jonathan Haidt wrote The Anxious Generation, documenting our children's screen addictions and its effect on their health, he was asking the grail question. But what is strange is that often the people who develop these new technologies are the same people telling us that it might just as well bring about a wasteland, warning us of how it might kill us as they themselves reach for the lands. How is it that Elon Musk warns that AI is more dangerous than nukes, first begs everyone to stop developing it, and finally starts his own AI company? Are you not all eager to ask who the Palantir serves? Who does it serve? I mean, we're not fools. We know that in the story from which the name Palantir was taken, in The Lord of the Rings, this technology came to serve only the Dark Lord Sauron. When the tech oligarchs are building bunkers on islands and prepping for doomsday, we should all be screaming, whom does this serve? Who is this for? There has been a lot of talk in the past decade about game theory escalation traps, where for reason of competition, certain technologies and systems, no matter how dangerous they might be, must be implemented. And not only implemented, but we race to implement them for fear of losing the competition. Of course, this was true of the nuclear arms race. It's what many now famously call the Moloch trap. And suddenly we're back in ancient stories. Stories that are far older than the story of the grail. Moloch, as many of you probably know, is an ancient Canaanite deity that demanded that people sacrifice their children in exchange for power. And the Moloch trap is when escalation to maintain power through competition causes us to sacrifice what is most precious, even when it is ultimately against our interests. So out of fear of China beating us and implementing AI, we sacrifice the millions of jobs, our water, our energy, our children's minds. In fact, we sacrifice the very capacity to distinguish what is real from what is false, just so we can win the competition. Now, of course, the game theorists, most of them, they don't believe that Moloch has any kind of independent existence. It's more like a mechanism. But even the game theorists can see that Moloch is moving, that it wants something. And as we compete with each other, we become its legs, we become its hands. And despite ourselves, we march this beast to our possible destruction. As finally, everyone is finally regretting giving their children tablets and phones, making them dumb, depressed, and addicted, we turn around and we rush to integrate AI into absolutely everything. So whether we believe in the Canaanite God or not, we find ourselves sacrificing our children to it nonetheless. As Jordan Peterson has often said, we act as if it is real. And that is enough for the beast to keep moving. And what we see happen is that as AI rushes through all our systems, we have this intuition that instead of a tool serving us, maybe we are becoming the one serving the tool. And we find, as Marshall McLuhan famously predicted in the 1960s, that we are being reduced to becoming the reproductive organs of the machine. Are we building a God?

0: Welcome back to So You Want to Go to Heaven, Frank.
1: Thanks, Roger.
0: If you get this final question right, you secure your place in heaven. If you get it wrong, well, we don't want to go there.
1: That's right.
0: Okay, to get to heaven, you must A, be really good,
1: uh-huh.
0: B, never do anything bad, C, go to church every Sunday, or D, put your faith and trust in Jesus.
1: Boy, I'd like to use one of my helplines. I'd like to use my 7525.
0: Okay, let's take away three of the answers, leaving D, put your faith and trust in Jesus.
1: That can't be right. 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
0: Very well, Frank. 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
1: I'm going to have to go with A, be really good.
0: That's not even on the board.
1: But there has to be something more than just faith.
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1: Bummer.
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0: peace of Jesus has stood every sort of test, every strain. It is never broken. And it is this. It is His own peace, which He says He gives. Jesus can give you peace. No matter how big or how small our trials may be, we can trust Jesus to give that peace in the midst of every problem. You know, I remember a number of years ago, I was conducting a funeral. I can't remember whether it was a grandmother or grandfather, but I didn't know the family. But in the front row sat Dad with the little grandson sitting there. Maybe, I don't know if he was 5, 6 years old. And while I was speaking, I was very aware of the presence of God. And I spoke about the promises of Christ, spoke about heaven, spoke about this peace. I could feel the presence of God. And while I was talking, I noticed, looking down there in the congregation, the little boy leaning over and whispering something to Dad. After the service was finished, the father, whose, I believe it was his mom had passed away, or his father passed away, the grandfather, came to me and said, "I've got to tell you what my son said. While you were talking about the peace of Jesus," he says, "my son leaned over and says, 'Dad, all the hurt just went away.'" Isn't that amazing? It's just that real. They experience that peace that passes understanding, and that passes understanding because you can't understand it. It doesn't fit circumstance. It's not a peace from circumstances. It's a peace from God. Jesus says, "My peace I leave you, not as the world gives, do I give unto you."
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1: This isn't going to be about Jesus.

We have more possessions and distractions than anyone in history, and all that stuff could be holding you back spiritually. 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He said, we Christians must simplify our lives or lose untold treasures on earth and in eternity. Modern civilization is so complex as to make the devotional life all but impossible. 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

Can an extinct tree still be thriving? This is the Genesis Factor. According to the claims of evolutionists, the Dawn redwood trees lived from the time of the dinosaurs until about 2 million years ago. Then they became extinct. At the very same time this was the official scientific teaching, Chinese rice farmers were planting the tree because it was a good indicator of fertile rice fields. Evolutionary scientists caught up with the real world in 1944 when they acknowledged the tree's existence. In 1947, Chinese botanists sent Dawn redwood seeds to Harvard University. Today, the Dawn redwood is a popular landscape tree across America. This slender tree, with its gentle drooping branches and bright green feathery-looking needles, looks like a living Chinese painting. It grows up to 4 feet per year. Unlike most conifers, the Dawn redwood drops its needles in the fall. You might correctly ask, can't scientists be wrong sometimes? Yes. Like the rest of us, scientists are only human. That's exactly the lesson. If scientists can be wrong about the present, then they have no business telling us that the history recorded in the Bible cannot possibly be true. If a tree as important as the Dawn redwood could escape their notice for so long, how can they tell us that life existed for millions of years before the first human beings? Yes, scientists are human like the rest of us. That means that, like the rest of us, their proper place is one of humility and thanksgiving before the Creator and Lord of the universe. For CreationMoments.com and the Genesis Factor, I'm Darren Marlar.

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And he made all the living creatures, and he made man in his own image. And he looked at all that he had made, and he said, "It is good. It is very good."

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3: Picture a synagogue in the first century, no stage, no spotlight, just a circle of people sitting at the same level as the man teaching, free to interrupt, question, push back. Now picture a modern sanctuary, rows of seats, one microphone, one lit platform, everyone facing forward, nobody talking back. Somewhere between those two rooms, something got lost. In Acts 17:11, a congregation fact-checked an apostle daily, and Scripture calls that noble. Try that this Sunday. Luke 4:20 puts us inside that first room. Jesus unrolls the scroll of Isaiah in the Nazareth synagogue, reads it, rolls it back up, and sits down. Every eye in the building locks on him, not because he stood over them, because he sat among them. That detail almost slides past unnoticed. It shouldn't. First century rabbis taught seated, often at the same physical level as the crowd, sometimes in the middle of the room instead of the front of it. No stage, no platform separating the teacher from the taught. The posture said it before a single word did. This isn't a performance happening above you. This is a conversation happening among you. And it wasn't just posture, it was vocabulary. When Scripture describes Paul's ministry inside the synagogues, it uses the Greek word dialogomai, the root of our word dialogue. Acts 17:2 says Paul went in, as was his custom, and reasoned with the people from the Scriptures over three Sabbaths. Not lectured, reasoned, back and forth in the open in front of everyone. Here's what almost nobody points out. The teacher in that room wasn't the only person who knew the text. Everyone in the synagogue had grown up hearing it, memorizing it, wrestling with it inside their own households. The man holding the scroll wasn't the sole authority in the building. He was just the one holding it that day. Preaching, in its earliest form, wasn't something done to a crowd. It was something a room did together. Here's where it gets uncomfortable for a lot of modern church culture to sit with. In Acts 17:11, Luke describes the Berean believers as being of more noble character than the believers in Thessalonica, and he tells us exactly why. They received the message with great eagerness, and then examined the Scriptures every day to see if what they'd been told was true. Take that for what it actually says. An apostle, someone personally commissioned by the risen Christ, someone who had seen Jesus on the road to Damascus, stands up to teach a congregation, and the response from that congregation isn't quiet, unquestioning acceptance. It's investigation, cross-referencing, verification against the text itself. And Scripture doesn't frame that response as a lack of faith or a failure of respect. It frames it as maturity, the kind worth commending in writing. Paul himself wasn't threatened by that level of scrutiny directed at his own preaching. In 1 Thessalonians 5:20-21, he instructs the church not to treat prophecies with contempt, but to test them all and hold on to what is good. Testing wasn't framed as optional, and it wasn't reserved for the theologically trained few sitting in the back with notebooks. It was expected of the whole room. Hold on to that thought for later, because this piece is eventually going to ask a harder question. What happens to a congregation once it's no longer expected to test anything it hears at all? It's worth pointing out that testing a message wasn't treated as a private, silent activity either. The Bereans examined the Scriptures daily, together, as a community response to what they'd heard, not as individuals quietly fact-checking on their own time with no one else involved. Their scrutiny was communal. Their conclusions were shared. The entire posture of that congregation toward preaching was active rather than passive from the moment the message was delivered to the days that followed it. The early church didn't just sit differently than we do. They gathered differently

structurally from the ground up. Acts 2:46 describes the believers meeting together in the temple courts and then breaking bread from house to house, eating their food with glad and sincere hearts. Teaching happened over meals, in living rooms, in small circles of people who knew each other's names, not in long rows of strangers all facing the same direction. 1 Corinthians 14 gives us the clearest and most detailed picture of what that actually looked like in practice. Paul writes in verse 26 that when the church came together, each person had something to contribute, a hymn, a word of instruction, a revelation, a tongue, an interpretation. And he goes on in verses 29 through 31 to instruct that two or three prophets should speak while everyone else weighs carefully what is said so that all might learn and all might be encouraged. This wasn't a single voice broadcasting downward into a silent room. This was multiple voices, actively tested and weighed by the whole gathered community in real time as part of the service itself. Peter takes this even further by naming what every believer actually is. In 1 Peter 2:9, he calls the entire church a chosen people, a royal priesthood, a holy nation. Language that had previously belonged only to the priestly class, now handed to ordinary fishermen, tax collectors, and homemakers. The priesthood of all believers wasn't a phrase invented centuries later by reformers looking for a slogan. It described a room full of ordinary people who were expected to participate directly in worship, not simply show up and receive it. It's easy to romanticize this and imagine it was tidy and orderly the whole time. It wasn't. Paul spends much of 1 Corinthians correcting real chaos in the Corinthian gatherings, people talking over each other, competing for attention, misusing spiritual gifts to build personal status instead of building up the church. The early model of shared participation carried real risk. But even while correcting the mess, Paul never once tells them to shut down the shared voices and hand the floor to a single speaker instead. His fix wasn't less participation, it was better order around the same participation. So that's the foundation, a seated teacher instead of an elevated one, a congregation permitted, even praised for pushing back, a gathering built around shared voices instead of a single microphone, which raises the obvious question this piece exists to answer: what happened to all of it as the church grew from scattered house gatherings into much larger public assemblies, especially after Christianity gained legal protection in the Roman Empire during the 4th century, something quietly practical happened. Congregations that had once fit around a table began meeting in basilicas, large civic buildings originally designed for law courts and public business, and those buildings came with architecture already built into their walls, a raised platform at one end, long rows of seating facing a single direction, a structure engineered for one person to be seen and heard clearly by hundreds, sometimes thousands, at once. That shift wasn't primarily theological in origin. It was architectural. Nobody sat down and decided that dialogue should end. The room simply stopped being built for it, but architecture has a way of shaping behavior whether anyone intends it to or not. A gathering built for two or three voices to speak in turn and be weighed by everyone present, the way Paul describes in 1 Corinthians 14, doesn't function the same way inside a hall engineered to project a single voice to a thousand silent listeners. Somewhere in that transition, the room stopped being a living room and started being a theater. Growth itself wasn't the problem. A movement that began with a handful of disciples in an upper room, described in Acts 1:15 as numbering about 120, had by the 3rd and 4th centuries spread across the entire Roman world. A community that size genuinely cannot function the way 12 people around a table can. Some structural change was inevitable, and some of it was even necessary, but necessary change and costless change aren't the same thing. And this one carried a cost that took centuries to become fully visible. Alongside the architecture came a second shift, quieter, but just as significant. The sermon increasingly became the specific responsibility of a trained, ordained specialist, rather than something any spirit-filled believer in the room might bring on a given Sunday. To be fair to that development, it didn't emerge out of nowhere or out of pure institutional ego. Even within the New Testament itself, there's genuine concern about false teaching finding its way into the church. Paul warns his protege Timothy in 2 Timothy 4:3 that a time would come when people would no longer put up with sound doctrine, but would instead gather around themselves teachers who told them whatever their itching ears wanted to hear. The gradual move toward trained, accountable, doctrinally screened preachers wasn't corruption for its own sake. In part, it was a genuine attempt to guard the flock from exactly the kind of drift Paul was warning about. But every gain tends to carry a hidden cost, and this one is worth naming plainly. Fewer voices in the room meant less shared discernment happening in real time.
The weigh carefully what is said model described in 1 Corinthians 14 only works if multiple people in the gathering are actively participating in testing what they hear. Once preaching narrowed down to the domain of a single trained office, that communal weighing didn't disappear entirely, but it largely moved to the margins, into seminary classrooms and theological debates, rather than remaining a living part of what happened inside the Sunday gathering itself. There's also a quieter consequence worth naming. Once a congregation learns that discernment is someone else's job, that expectation tends to settle in permanently, long after the original reasons for the arrangement have faded. A room full of people who were once expected to weigh what they heard gradually became a room full of people who simply expected to be told. That's not a change any single leader engineered on purpose. It's the kind of drift that happens slowly enough that no single generation notices it happening at all. Then came the technology, and once it started, it moved fast. The printing press made it possible to mass-produce sermons, tracts, and printed scripture, which meant a message could now travel into thousands of homes without the preacher ever physically entering the room. Radio pushed that further still. A preacher's actual voice could sit inside someone's kitchen or living room without any trace of the preacher's physical presence at all. Television turned the sermon into something recorded and framed for a camera lens, edited for pacing, consumed by a stranger sitting alone on a couch hundreds of miles away. And now streaming platforms mean a sermon can be paused mid-sentence, skipped past the parts that feel slow, or half-watched while someone scrolls a completely different screen with the other hand. Here's the strange part worth naming honestly rather than dancing around. This very piece of content is itself a monologue about the erosion of dialogue. That irony isn't lost on the person writing it, and it shouldn't be lost on the person watching it either. Each new piece of technology helped the message travel farther than it ever had before, and each one, almost without exception, made the message just a little harder to talk back to. Consider the distance involved. A first-century listener in a synagogue could interrupt, ask a question, or challenge a claim before the teacher finished speaking. A listener on the other end of a live stream can type a comment that the speaker may never read, hours or days after the words were already spoken and gone. So here's the real question sitting underneath this entire history. Did the message actually change over these 2,000 years? Or did only the room around it change? Because scripture strongly suggests that something specific and measurable happens to a message the moment nobody is expected to respond to it anymore. Fast forward to a scene in the Old Testament that shows exactly what preaching was originally designed to produce. The exiles have returned from Babylon to a Jerusalem still in ruins. The walls have just been rebuilt under Nehemiah's leadership, but the people themselves remain spiritually scattered after generations spent away from the land and the covenant that once defined them. They gather together as one in the square before the water gate, and the priest Ezra brings out the book of the law and reads it aloud to everyone old enough to understand for hours, from daybreak until midday, according to Nehemiah 8:3. Notice carefully what wasn't happening in that square. This wasn't a passive crowd absorbing information at a distance. Nehemiah 8:8 says the Levites read from the book of the law of God, making it clear and giving the meaning so that the people understood what was being read to them. There were people moving through the crowd, explaining, translating difficult phrases, making absolutely sure comprehension actually took root. Communal understanding built into the structure of the moment itself, not spectator consumption from a distant balcony. Then comes the response, and it's the part that should land hardest. The people wept when they heard the words of the law, Nehemiah 8:9 tells us, weeping so openly that Nehemiah and Ezra had to instruct them to stop mourning and instead go celebrate, because the joy of the Lord was their strength. And within days, that grief turned directly into obedient action. The people went out, gathered branches, and built temporary shelters for the Feast of Booths, exactly as the law instructed, described in Nehemiah 8:16, 17, something scripture says hadn't been done with that kind of scale and joy since the days of Joshua. A message was read publicly on one day, and by the end of that same week, an entire rebuilding nation had visibly, physically changed its behavior because of it. Notice, too, who was in that square. Nehemiah 8:2 specifies that Ezra read to the assembly of men and women and all who were able to understand, the whole community together, not a select group of scholars or elders standing apart from everyone else. The reading itself lasted for hours, and nobody is described as leaving early or losing interest.
an entire population stood together in one place and let a message reshape them collectively, in public, where their response to it couldn't be hidden or private, even if they'd wanted it to be. That's what a message accomplished when the room around it was still structurally built for response. Now hold that image directly against what preaching often produces in the present. Most people leave a gathering, discuss lunch plans in the parking lot within minutes, and by the time evening arrives, the actual main point of the message they just heard has already dissolved into something vague, general, and forgettable. James names this exact pattern nearly 2,000 years ago, almost as if he could see it coming. In James 1:23-24, he compares someone who hears the word but doesn't act on it to a man who looks intently at his own face in a mirror, walks away, and immediately forgets what he looks like. The image slips the very moment he stops looking directly at it. James doesn't leave the point implied. Verse 22 states it outright. Do not merely listen to the word and so deceive yourselves. Do what it says. This isn't a modern accusation invented to criticize a distracted generation. James was writing to first century believers who had no printing press, no radio, no screen of any kind, and he still felt the need to warn them against exactly this pattern, which suggests the deeper issue was never really about technology or architecture at all. It's something older than either one, a basic human tendency to hear truth, feel something about it in the moment, and then let that feeling evaporate without ever converting into action. So maybe the real tragedy running quietly underneath this entire history isn't the platform or the rise of the professional preaching class or even the printing press and the podcast that followed it. Maybe those are only visible symptoms of something deeper. The actual loss may be this. Preaching gradually stopped requiring anything measurable of the listener the moment it stopped being answerable to them in any direct, immediate way. And yet, in every era where the sermon calcified into something rigid, distant, and strictly one-directional, something else kept breaking through it anyway. God kept raising up voices that interrupted the passivity, reformers who insisted ordinary believers had the right and the responsibility to read scripture for themselves in their own language, revivalists whose preaching turned quiet, passive crowds into weeping, repentant congregations who couldn't stay seated, missionaries who carried the message into rooms that had no platform, no pulpit, and no architecture at all. The format has calcified and cracked open again more times than most people realize across 2,000 years of church history. What has never changed through every one of those shifts is what the message itself remains capable of doing when it's actually received. Hebrews 4:12 says the word of God is alive and active, sharper than any double-edged sword, piercing to the point of dividing soul from spirit and able to judge the thoughts and attitudes of the human heart. That description doesn't belong to a message that requires the right architecture, the right seating arrangement, or the right delivery platform to function. It describes a message capable of cutting through silence, distance, and even a screen exactly like the one this is being watched on, provided it's actually allowed to. Think of how many of those interruptions came through ordinary, unimpressive means. A monk nailing a list of grievances to a church door, a farmer reading a freshly translated Bible aloud to his own household for the first time, a small group of believers meeting in secret because the official structure around them had gone cold. None of those moments required a basilica, a trained office, or a broadcast signal. They only required people willing to actually respond to what they'd read or heard. The sermon has changed shape more times than most people ever stop to consider. What God expects to happen after it ends never did. None of this is an argument that the platform, the trained preacher, or the screen currently being watched needs to be torn down entirely. Order within the church was never framed as the enemy of participation. Paul himself, in the very same passage where he describes multiple voices speaking and being weighed by the whole congregation, also writes in 1 Corinthians 14:40 that everything should be done in a fitting and orderly way. Structure and genuine participation were never meant to cancel each other out. They were meant to work together. What can still be recovered, regardless of the building someone sits in or the screen someone watches, is the response. Nobody needs a synagogue floor or a first century living room to do exactly what the Bereans did. Anyone can still test what they hear against scripture instead of absorbing it passively and moving on. Anyone can still talk about a message with someone else before the day ends instead of letting it quietly dissolve into small talk about the weather or the game.
anyone can still let a message produce something visible in actual behavior within the week that follows, the way it did for an entire rebuilding nation in Nehemiah 8, instead of filing it away as something intellectually agreed with in theory and never touched again. The Bereans were praised in Scripture for talking back to an apostle. A grieving, rebuilding nation in Nehemiah wept openly over a public reading and started obeying its instructions within the same week. Across every century since, the shape of the sermon has shifted again and again, from a seated rabbi to a raised pulpit, from a shared table to a broadcast signal, from a room full of active voices down to a single microphone facing rows of silence. But the question Scripture keeps asking through every one of those shifts was never really about the format itself. It was always about whether the message still changes a person after it ends. That question doesn't require a different building or a different century to answer. It only requires a different posture the next time a message actually lands. The posture of someone still willing to examine, still willing to weep if the moment calls for it, and still willing to build the shelter, so to speak, before the week is out. If this reframed how you think about the last sermon or teaching you actually sat through, say so in the comments. Name the last message that genuinely changed something concrete in how you live, not just something that moved you emotionally for an hour on a Sunday morning. And if breakdowns like this one, digging into the parts of Scripture most people scroll straight past, are useful to you, stay close. There's more of this coming.

Have you ever felt burdened, broken, or worthless? The other day I was digging through my wallet and came across an old wrinkled $20 bill. If I offered you that bill, would you take it? No matter what I do to it, that $20 bill has value because of what it is, not how it looks or where it's been. You may feel worthless, but you're not. You still have value to Jesus. 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
3: What's a Safana for, and what's it for? This is the Genesis Factor. It can be 40 feet long. It can have many mouths and just as many stomachs. It swims along in the darkness more than 1,500 feet beneath the sea, reaching out for food with its lethal tentacles. This is not a creature invented for a new horror film. It's a siphonophore. As one scientist described it, a siphonophore is this big thing that goes around sucking up food. In reality, a siphonophore is a collection of jellyfish that join into a huge colony. When they link up, some of the jellyfish act as mouths, others act as stomachs. Other jellyfish in the colony take care of the swimming, while yet others cast out their tentacles to gather food. When joined, they act as a single, huge creature. However, the siphonophore is not the terror of the deep to all creatures. When the siphonophore's tentacles are extended for feeding, lanternfish and smelt gather. The smelt actually snuggle harmlessly among the tentacles. These fish are waiting for the scraps that result from the siphonophore's feeding. The siphonophore at dinner is also a good place to hide from other creatures. God can make anything He wants. There are no limits to His imagination and power. Many people have said to us, doesn't an all-powerful, unlimited God mean that God could have created everything any way He wanted? Couldn't God have used evolution? The answer is yes, but the God who created the universe itself is also the God who got it right the first time, every time. He said it was perfect. He did not do it by trial and error. For CreationMoments.com and the Genesis Factor, I'm Darren Marlar.

0: A famous tale of some castaways waiting to be rescued. You may have thought it's about Gilligan's Island, but there's another story of some castaways, and that story started a long time ago. The island is planet Earth. The castaways, that's you and me. But this story of stranded castaways starts in Genesis in the Bible. When man turned his back on God, he got tossed about in a severe storm of the soul that left mankind far from God. Communication was cut, help was far away, and Earth became a deserted island where we were on our own. We were making sense out of life is about as tough as trying to exist on a real deserted island.
1: So this is the tale about castaways. They're here for a long, long time.
0: We've been castaways for a long time, but here's some good news. God has heard your SOS signal. He knows we're stranded, and the rescue is on the way. Read the Bible to find out all about that rescue that's coming for those castaways who are awaiting the return of their Savior on this desert island called Earth.

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0: This summer, you are invited to a unique and special event. 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It's a rendezvous with God. 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But under the stars, you can ponder the endless galaxies, planets, and the amazing mind that created them. Come out soon. God is waiting.
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Jesus in Matthew 6, verse 18, talked about the Heavenly Father seeing us in secret and rewarding us openly. David Roper wrote about this. He says, "Typically, as we age, we lose our prominence and our positions of influence. Even those of us who have never sought the limelight seem increasingly to fade into the shadows. Obscurity and anonymity are good, however, for it's difficult to perform in public without wondering about the impression we make on others. We fret over the extent that our reputation is being enhanced or damaged, and therein lies the peril. To the degree that we seek human recognition, we forfeit God's

approval. On the other hand, to lose the admiration of men and women may turn us to seek God's approval only. Here is a test for our gifts, our prayers, and our fasts. Are you doing those things for God's eyes only? If so, though overlooked and unnoticed by others, we have our Father's acknowledgement and reward. Three times Jesus repeated this to his disciples. Your Father who sees you in secret will reward you openly. This is our assurance as well. Every unobserved gift or time or energy or love or petition that we whisper in the Father's ear, every secret inward struggle against sin and self-indulgence, whatever it is, will all be fully rewarded in due time. In the end, he will say, well done, good and faithful servant. And that's all that matters.

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Now Peter and John were going up to the temple at the ninth hour, the hour of prayer, and a certain man who had been lame from his mother's womb was being carried along. And when he saw Peter and John, he began asking to receive alms. But Peter said, I do not possess silver and gold, but what I have I give to you. In the name of Jesus Christ the Nazarene, walk. And with a leap he stood upright and began to walk, and he entered the temple with them, walking and leaping and praising God.

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1: Sickness caused a Chinese pastor named Li to seek the Lord early in his life. Within 5 years of his conversion, he had led 5,000 people to Christ and established about 25 house churches. In the midst of these incredible victories, he was misunderstood and ridiculed because of his passion for the gospel. But through it all, Li chose to view the trials he suffered as opportunities for learning and refinement. And God proved himself faithful. This same God is also faithful to help committed believers in Canada through every challenge and difficulty. Li says with confidence, "There is no fear in the midst of God's love." Remember that, Canada.
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horse will become weak and tired, and young man will fall and exhausted. But those who trust in the Lord will find new strength. They'll soar high on wings like eagles. They'll run and not grow.

0: The Journey Diaries with wildland firefighter Rick Barton, who talks about his response to the tragedy of the 19 elite firefighters who lost their lives in July while fighting a fire in central Arizona.
1: As soon as the word began to filter through our fire camp, I was on a fire in western Colorado when this happened, men began to come up to me and ask me, and women as well, if we could pray together for the families. I really took it hard because I knew some of those guys. I did a chapel service 2 years ago at the Arizona Wildfire Academy. I got to meet some of them. I knew some of them were believers. It was brought out in the memorial service that some of the hotshots had prayed with this young man who survived to receive Jesus Christ as his Lord and Savior.

0: while on a fire assignment just a few months ago at the hands of some of the other firefighters on that hotshot crew. When we watched that memorial service, thousands of firefighters, men and women from around the country, heard the message of Christ through the tragedy of these firefighters.
1: A message from 88.7 Spirit FM.

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Hey, Bible readers, I'm Tara Lee Cobble, and I'm your host for The God Show on 88.7 Spirit FM. Those whom he foreknew, he also predestined to be conformed to the image of his Son, in order that he might be the firstborn among many brothers. Romans 8:29. In this section of Scripture, the Apostle Paul is writing a letter to the Christians in Rome. The people of Rome worshipped lots of false gods, including the Roman emperor. Since Christians refused to worship the emperor, they experienced severe persecution, from imprisonment to being burned alive. As you can imagine, these kinds of trials would be discouraging and terrifying. Paul reminds them that God is working out his very good plan through this all. God has planned all along to adopt them into his family and conform them to the image of his Son Jesus, who also suffered the persecution of Rome, even to the point of death. So we not only have a promise to cling to, but an example to look to. In your trials today, whatever they may be, fix your eyes on Jesus. He's where the joy is. To hear The God Shot again or to share it with friends, go to spiritfm.ca and click the God Shot link.

0: Unearthed from beneath the sands of time are ancient writings containing ageless wisdom. Millions are finding that these words are life-changing even today. 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
1: Jesus Christ often taught by using paradoxes. In our me-first generation, his words of wisdom seem to go against the grain of society. He said, "If anyone would come after me, he must deny himself and take up his cross and follow me. For whoever wants to save his life will lose it. But whoever loses his life for me will find it." Jesus also put life in perspective with eternity. He said, "What good will it be for a man if he gains the whole world yet forfeits his soul? Or what can a man give in exchange for his soul?" In our society, we think the way to get ahead is through self-promotion. But in God's kingdom, the reverse is true. Jesus said, "Whoever exalts himself will be humbled, but he who humbles himself will be exalted."
0: Ancient wisdom from the Bible, from Biblica at Biblica.com.
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0: Okay, it's Terry here, and yeah, Karen and I just want to let you know that we're going to take a holiday over the next week. And so you won't be hearing any of the usual talk and DJing that I do, and even a little bit of the news. I can do some stuff remotely. But Anna will be in, of course, so you can enjoy her. And, of course, the radio station is keep on playing. I've got it all programmed up so I can be away. So enjoy, and we'll see you next week.
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1: from Proverbs 29:25. Fear of man will prove to be a snare, but whoever trusts in the Lord is kept safe.
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1: All right, it is time for the news. And, of course, the terrible wildfire situation is the news. BC has now declared a provincial state of emergency as communities are being evacuated. Premier David Eby declared this at 1 p.m. on Saturday following the explosive wildfire in the Okanagan, especially around Summerland, the Bald Range wildfire burning out of control, 9,500 hectares in size. Wildfires closed Highway 97 from Preachland going south to Summerland. Summerland is evacuated. Meanwhile, up in the Vernon area, more than 700 persons have visited the Vernon Emergency Center. Would be more by now. It's at the Caltire Place. And many, many more. This is like 366 households dropped by the reception center, 685 individuals as well. And this is a nasty situation. And people doing what they can to help out. Local fire departments, like I see here on the news, Saanich Fire Department is going to be sending crews up to help with a wildfire situation and to suppress them in the interior. Local 967 of Saanich is sending up one vehicle and a crew to support operations on the ground, helping to protect lives. And speaking of lives, there's a report of at least one death of an 80-year-old woman in Summerland as well. Meanwhile, also, Canadian Armed Forces are on standby to help BC as the wildfires are mounting. And the Defense Minister, David McGuinty, said BC sent a request for assistance for Emergency Management Minister Eleanor Olszewski. And she's approved helping with shelter and accommodation. Military was ready the moment it received the formal request and is being assessed hour by hour what action it will take as well. Now let's move on here to Mission Network News.
2: I'm Steve O'Dell with Mission Network News. Anti-conversion laws in India are supercharging Christian persecution. Six pastors and another Christian were arrested for allegedly luring people to convert at a birthday party. The host denied this. Their only accuser was an uninvited troublemaker. Todd Nettleton with the Voice of the Martyrs USA says,
3: but in spite of all the questions and all the holes in this case, you have seven people who are going to prison for 5 years. And that is just a microcosm of how these anti-conversion laws are misused.
2: Conditions in these prisons are brutal, yet pastors share stories of supernatural protection and encouragement. Pray for their safety. Even now, more states are considering anti-conversion laws. Through them, the government has accused churches of enticing people to change their religion with tea and cookies before service. Pray that God would make himself known despite obstacles. At least 100,000 children risk missing the next school year in Lebanon because of war and displacement, per the UN. It reports 340 schools have been damaged or destroyed across the country. Among the kids at risk are Syrian refugees, says Camille Melki of Ministry Heart for Lebanon.
4: If we go back to 2019 till now, these are seven academic years that we have not had a full year of education, beginning with the COVID and then later on with the Port of Beirut explosion, followed with the terrible financial collapse. And then the wars between Hezbollah and Israel.
2: Constant disruption has a psychological effect. Heart for Lebanon is hiring Christian counselors to help. Pray for hope and a future for kids in Lebanon. Thank you for listening to Mission Network News, a service of One Way Ministries. 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I'm Steve O'Dell.
1: Well, the forecast of rain moved from today till Tuesday, and it says to now on Tuesday, 25% chance of showers in the afternoon. So it's shifting all around, high 25, and then some chance of showers Tuesday night. Sunny, though, for the rest of the week, but sun and cloud on the weekend. So kind of a mixed bag. Looks like it's going to be 26 to 24 degrees for the week, dropping down to lows around 15 degrees. Stay tuned for commentary coming shortly.

0: All right, it's commentary time, and I want to play just a clip out of Power and Politics from CBC, and this is interesting. It's talking about Mark Carney's negotiations with Donald Trump and what's really going on here. I think you'll be quite informed by it. Surprisingly truthful. Have a listen.
1: All the reporting we're seeing all shows that this is not a return in any way to normal. Canada is making concessions for less pain, not no pain. They are concessions to have still some form of tariffs. It's just not as bad. And to the question of the premiers that you started the conversation on, Donald Trump, you know, for all his faults, is smart. The 338 tariffs that are threatened to come in a week and a half target BC, Ontario, and Quebec. So if those premiers say, no, our booze ban stays in effect, then those same premiers are looking at a 50% tariff that decimates some of their key industries. And so he has them cornered in many ways. The prime minister says there are positions of strength that Canada has. He keeps those cards close to his chest. So we're just seeing what's in public.
2: The politics is very different from the reality. And that challenge is much worse for the prime minister. These premiers get to, whether they have an election soon or an election down the road, they get to make this entirely political because they're not the ones that have to do the deal. And they love the politics of playing tough. The prime minister loved the politics of playing tough during the election campaign. But now that he actually has to come up with a deal, that doesn't work for him, right? He has to compromise. So I'm glad to see it. I think it's good. I think there need to be compromises. But I think he eroded that position when he was doing all of that theater for all those many, many months in the lead up to becoming prime minister and then ultimately through the campaign. And that now that he's since prime minister. And I think that's going to be the point that Polyev's going to try to make is you can't have it both ways. You can't say your elbows up, get the political theater, get the political benefit, and then also be the person that's compromising.
3: If you're in an industry that's in focus by the Americans or you're currently facing tariffs that are in place or threatened tariffs, decisions that are made in the next 12 days could either support your industry in a big way or you could get harmed. So you got to be paying close attention right now. And
1: all the reporting was...
0: Okay, so there's some clips from CBC's Power and Politics on this whole thing with tariffs. Now, let me just add to this. We missed an incredible opportunity if it wasn't for political manipulation on behalf of our leaders. We could have said to Donald Trump, we want to be the best partners you've got and be prospering like crazy. But instead, it was the elbows up time because taking advantage of Trump derangement syndrome, Mark Carney was able to win the election. Now he can't do anything about it. Truly, what's going on here is like trying to arm wrestle with a gorilla. Mark Carney hasn't got a chance, not a chance of getting any advantage for Canada. No, it's time to, maybe it would still work, say, hey, let's be partners in this new Western Hemisphere alignment Trump envisions.
4: All right, come on, let us place our hands together and lift up his high name. We came here to worship him and to give him

once alive with massive activity. Now they sit silent. Looking at the remains of this once vibrant culture, I realized that someday many things in my life would be just empty ruins once the people moved out of Chaco Canyon, the weather and time took its toll on the ruins. And it won't be weather, but time that will expose any ruins in our own lives. I went away from Chaco Canyon more determined than ever to leave a legacy that will withstand the erosion of time. Each day, it's a good thing to look at our lives and ask ourselves if what we're doing will go on forever or if it will eventually end up as empty ruins in light of eternity. A message from 88.7 Spirit FM.

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Granlund Firearms is located at 522 South Dogwood, Unit 7, across from Muircroft Plaza. And of course, they feature a great selection of bullets, powder, primer, used and new firearms, and gunsmithing. And we say a great big thank you to Carl Granlund. Open Wednesdays to Saturday, 11 to 5.

Mind. And before that, we had The God Shot just a little bit after 11. It's going to be a fine, fine day here, except maybe a little bit of rain. It says 30% chance, 24 degrees. Now, 30% chance, I think, tonight means 70% chance it won't, or 30% chance of the area of Campbell River gets rain. Some weird thing like that. So, but then we got a week of fine weather coming up, 25s and 26s. And like I said, we're going to head out, do some camping. Back in and out, you know, it's like when you can go camping 15 minutes, 20 minutes away, we're in and out and all around, and Megan will be, you know, home sometimes and not, and we're home sometimes and not. You just never know. So, what is this August 10th today? Zacchaeus. Remember Zacchaeus? He's the guy, the midget guy. He's the little short guy that was the tax collector. Everybody hated him. Because, you know, tax collectors would cheat. You owe $10,000, but the government really only wanted $8,000. Yeah, sounds like a bureaucrat to me. But anyway, he went up in a tree when Jesus was coming by because he couldn't see through the crowd. And Jesus spots him and knows who he is. Zacchaeus, come down. I've got to eat at your house today. And Zacchaeus, like, threw a party, man. He brought all his tax collector friends together for the party. Can you imagine that? This is why the Pharisees didn't like him, like Jesus, because you eat with all these sinners. Imagine that. Be like all the gang leaders and drug dealers coming together with Jesus and the corrupt politicians. Can you imagine that? Going to have a dinner with Jesus. But you know what? When people counter Jesus, they get changed. And that's what happened to Zacchaeus. That'll happen to anybody. I would love to have a meeting to share about Christ with all the drug dealers in Campbell River. Come on, guys. Let's sit down and have a great meeting. And I'll tell you all about how good God is and how he changes lives. And it doesn't matter what you've done. You can reconcile those things. But you first got to get reconciled to God. And then you're a changed person. What's your hole in your heart gets filled with God. Anyway, Zacchaeus stood before the Lord, and he was so changed. Here's what he said in Luke 19. I will give half of my wealth to the poor. And if I've cheated people on their taxes, I'll give them back four times as much. Well, you know, he not only met the requirements of the law for theft, that he exceeded it. Isn't that amazing? He's just a changed man. I tell you. I like on the that TV show, The Chosen, what's his name? Who is the tax collector, becomes one of the disciples, you know? And he's such a guy. I guess they're copying Zacchaeus for him. So the corruption, the reputation he had for greed and corruption and fraud now got changed to be purity, a wholehearted passion and righteousness because of what Jesus did. He'll do the same for anybody. He'll do the same for you.

Yeah! Look what the Lord has done. Look what the Lord...

Somebody say, thank you, Lord.

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1: Picture a synagogue in the first century, no stage, no spotlight, just a circle of people sitting at the same level as the man teaching, free to interrupt, question, push back. Now picture a modern sanctuary, rows of seats, one microphone, one lit platform, everyone facing forward, nobody talking back. Somewhere between those two rooms, something got lost. In Acts 17:11, a congregation fact-checked an apostle daily, and scripture calls that noble. Try that this Sunday. Luke 4:20 puts us inside that first room. Jesus unrolls the scroll of Isaiah in the Nazareth synagogue, reads it, rolls it back up, and sits down. Every eye in the building locks on him, not because he stood over them, because he sat among them. That detail almost slides past unnoticed. It shouldn't. First century rabbis taught seated, often at the same physical level as the crowd, sometimes in the middle of the room instead of the front of it. No stage, no platform separating the teacher from the taught. The posture said it before a single word did. This isn't a performance happening above you. This is a conversation happening among you. And it wasn't just posture, it was vocabulary. When scripture describes Paul's ministry inside the synagogues, it uses the Greek word dialogomai, the root of our word dialogue. Acts 17:2 says Paul went in, as was his custom, and reasoned with the people from the scriptures over three Sabbaths. Not lectured, reasoned, back and forth in the open in front of everyone. Here's what almost nobody points out. The teacher in that room wasn't the only person who knew the text. Everyone in the synagogue had grown up hearing it, memorizing it, wrestling with it inside their own households. The man holding the scroll wasn't the sole authority in the building. He was just the one holding it that day. Preaching, in its earliest form, wasn't something done to a crowd. It was something a room did together. Here's where it gets uncomfortable for a lot of modern church culture to sit with. In Acts 17:11, Luke describes the Berean believers as being of more noble character than the believers in Thessalonica, and he tells us exactly why. They received the message with great eagerness, and then examined the scriptures every day to see if what they'd been told was true. Take that for what it actually says. An apostle, someone personally commissioned by the risen Christ, someone who had seen Jesus on the road to Damascus, stands up to teach a congregation, and the response from that congregation isn't quiet, unquestioning acceptance. It's investigation, cross-referencing, verification against the text itself. And Scripture doesn't frame that response as a lack of faith or a failure of respect. It frames it as maturity, the kind worth commending in writing. Paul himself wasn't threatened by that level of scrutiny directed at his own preaching. In 1 Thessalonians 5:20-21, he instructs the church not to treat prophecies with contempt, but to test them all and hold on to what is good. Testing wasn't framed as optional, and it wasn't reserved for the theologically trained few sitting in the back with notebooks. It was expected of the whole room. Hold on to that thought for later, because this piece is eventually going to ask a harder question. What happens to a congregation once it's no longer expected to test anything it hears at all? It's worth pointing out that testing a message wasn't treated as a private, silent activity either. The Bereans examined the scriptures daily, together, as a community response to what they'd heard, not as individuals quietly fact-checking on their own time, with no one else involved. Their scrutiny was communal. Their conclusions were shared. The entire posture of that congregation toward preaching was active rather than passive from the moment the message was delivered to the days that followed it. The early church didn't just sit differently than we do. They gathered differently, structurally, from the ground up. Acts 2:46 describes the believers meeting together in the temple courts and then breaking bread from house to house, eating their food with glad and sincere hearts. Teaching happened over meals, in living rooms, in small circles of people who knew each other's names, not in long rows of strangers all facing the same direction. 1 Corinthians 14 gives us the clearest and most detailed picture of what that actually looked like in practice. Paul writes in verse 26 that when the church came together, each person had something to contribute, a hymn, a word of instruction, a revelation, a tongue, an interpretation. And he goes on in verses 29 through 31 to instruct that two or three prophets should speak while everyone else weighs carefully what is said so that all might learn and all might be encouraged. This wasn't a single voice broadcasting downward into a silent room. This was multiple voices, actively tested and weighed by the whole gathered community in real time as part of the service itself. Peter takes this even further by naming what every believer actually is. In 1 Peter 2:9, he calls the entire church a chosen people, a royal priesthood, a holy nation. Language that had previously belonged only to the priestly class, now handed to ordinary fishermen, tax collectors, and homemakers. The priesthood of all believers wasn't a phrase invented centuries later by reformers looking for a slogan. It described a room full of ordinary people who were expected to participate directly in worship, not simply show up and receive it. It's easy to romanticize this and imagine it was tidy and orderly the whole time. It wasn't. Paul spends much of 1 Corinthians correcting real chaos in the Corinthian gatherings, people talking over each other, competing for attention, misusing spiritual gifts to build personal status instead of building up the church. The early model of shared participation carried real risk. But even while correcting the mess, Paul never once tells them to shut down the shared voices and hand the floor to a single speaker instead. His fix wasn't less participation, it was better order around the same participation. So that's the foundation. A seated teacher instead of an elevated one. A congregation permitted, even praised, for pushing back. A gathering built around shared voices instead of a single microphone. Which raises the obvious question this piece exists to answer. What happened to all of it as the church grew from scattered house gatherings into much larger public assemblies, especially after Christianity gained legal protection in the Roman Empire during the 4th century, something quietly practical happened. Congregations that had once fit around a table began meeting in basilicas, large civic buildings originally designed for law courts and public business, and those buildings came with architecture already built into their walls, a raised platform at one end, long rows of seating facing a single direction, a structure engineered for one person to be seen and heard clearly by hundreds, sometimes thousands, at once. That shift wasn't primarily theological in origin. It was architectural. Nobody sat down and decided that dialogue should end. The room simply stopped being built for it. But architecture has a way of shaping behavior, whether anyone intends it to or not. A gathering built for two or three voices to speak in turn and be weighed by everyone present, the way Paul describes in 1 Corinthians 14, doesn't function the same way inside a hall engineered to project a single voice to a thousand silent listeners. Somewhere in that transition, the room stopped being a living room and started being a theater. Growth itself wasn't the problem. A movement that began with a handful of disciples in an upper room, described in Acts 1:15 as numbering about 120, had, by the 3rd and 4th centuries, spread across the entire Roman world. A community that size genuinely cannot function the way 12 people around a table can. Some structural change was inevitable, and some of it was even necessary, but necessary change and costless change aren't the same thing. And this one carried a cost that took centuries to become fully visible. Alongside the architecture came a second shift, quieter, but just as significant. The sermon increasingly became the specific responsibility of a trained, ordained specialist, rather than something any spirit-filled believer in the room might bring on a given Sunday. To be fair to that development, it didn't emerge out of nowhere or out of pure institutional ego. Even within the New Testament itself, there's genuine concern about false teaching finding its way into the church. Paul warns his protege Timothy in 2 Timothy 4:3 that a time would come when people would no longer put up with sound doctrine, but would instead gather around themselves teachers who told them whatever their itching ears wanted to hear. The gradual move toward trained, accountable, doctrinally screened preachers wasn't corruption for its own sake. In part, it was a genuine attempt to guard the flock from exactly the kind of drift Paul was warning about. But every gain tends to carry a hidden cost, and this one is worth naming plainly. Fewer voices in

the room meant less shared discernment happening in real time. The weigh carefully what is said model described in 1 Corinthians 14 only works if multiple people in the gathering are actively participating in testing what they hear. Once preaching narrowed down to the domain of a single trained office, that communal weighing didn't disappear entirely, but it largely moved to the margins, into seminary classrooms and theological debates, rather than remaining a living part of what happened inside the Sunday gathering itself. There's also a quieter consequence worth naming. Once a congregation learns that discernment is someone else's job, that expectation tends to settle in permanently, long after the original reasons for the arrangement have faded. A room full of people who were once expected to weigh what they heard gradually became a room full of people who simply expected to be told. That's not a change any single leader engineered on purpose. It's the kind of drift that happens slowly enough that no single generation notices it happening at all. Then came the technology, and once it started, it moved fast. The printing press made it possible to mass-produce sermons, tracts, and printed scripture, which meant a message could now travel into thousands of homes without the preacher ever physically entering the room. Radio pushed that further still. A preacher's actual voice could sit inside someone's kitchen or living room without any trace of the preacher's physical presence at all. Television turned the sermon into something recorded and framed for a camera lens, edited for pacing, consumed by a stranger sitting alone on a couch hundreds of miles away. And now streaming platforms mean a sermon can be paused mid-sentence, skipped past the parts that feel slow, or half-watched while someone scrolls a completely different screen with the other hand. Here's the strange part worth naming honestly rather than dancing around. This very piece of content is itself a monologue about the erosion of dialogue. That irony isn't lost on the person writing it, and it shouldn't be lost on the person watching it either. Each new piece of technology helped the message travel farther than it ever had before, and each one, almost without exception, made the message just a little harder to talk back to. Consider the distance involved. A first-century listener in a synagogue could interrupt, ask a question, or challenge a claim before the teacher finished speaking. A listener on the other end of a live stream can type a comment that the speaker may never read, hours or days after the words were already spoken and gone. So here's the real question sitting underneath this entire history. Did the message actually change over these 2,000 years? Or did only the room around it change? Because scripture strongly suggests that something specific and measurable happens to a message the moment nobody is expected to respond to it anymore. Fast forward to a scene in the Old Testament that shows exactly what preaching was originally designed to produce. The exiles have returned from Babylon to a Jerusalem still in ruins. The walls have just been rebuilt under Nehemiah's leadership, but the people themselves remain spiritually scattered after generations spent away from the land and the covenant that once defined them. They gather together as one in the square before the water gate, and the priest Ezra brings out the book of the law and reads it aloud to everyone old enough to understand for hours, from daybreak until midday, according to Nehemiah 8:3. Notice carefully what wasn't happening in that square. This wasn't a passive crowd absorbing information at a distance. Nehemiah 8:8 says the Levites read from the book of the law of God, making it clear and giving the meaning so that the people understood what was being read to them. There were people moving through the crowd, explaining, translating difficult phrases, making absolutely sure comprehension actually took root. Communal understanding built into the structure of the moment itself, not spectator consumption from a distant balcony. Then comes the response, and it's the part that should land hardest. The people wept when they heard the words of the law, Nehemiah 8:9 tells us, weeping so openly that Nehemiah and Ezra had to instruct them to stop mourning and instead go celebrate, because the joy of the Lord was their strength. And within days, that grief turned directly into obedient action. The people went out, gathered branches, and built temporary shelters for the Feast of Booths, exactly as the law instructed, described in Nehemiah 8:16, 17, something scripture says hadn't been done with that kind of scale and joy since the days of Joshua. A message was read publicly on one day, and by the end of that same week, an entire rebuilding nation had visibly, physically changed its behavior because of it.
Notice, too, who was in that square. Nehemiah 8:2 specifies that Ezra read to the assembly of men and women and all who were able to understand, the whole community together, not a select group of scholars or elders standing apart from everyone else. The reading itself lasted for hours, and nobody is described as leaving early or losing interest. An entire population stood together in one place and let a message reshape them collectively, in public, where their response

response to it couldn't be hidden or private, even if they'd wanted it to be. That's what a message accomplished when the room around it was still structurally built for response. Now hold that image directly against what preaching often produces in the present. Most people leave a gathering, discuss lunch plans in the parking lot within minutes, and by the time evening arrives, the actual main point of the message they just heard has already dissolved into something vague, general, and forgettable. James names this exact pattern nearly 2,000 years ago, almost as if he could see it coming. In James 1:23-24, he compares someone who hears the word but doesn't act on it to a man who looks intently at his own face in a mirror, walks away, and immediately forgets what he looks like. The image slips the very moment he stops looking directly at it. James doesn't leave the point implied. Verse 22 states it outright. Do not merely listen to the word and so deceive yourselves. Do what it says. This isn't a modern accusation invented to criticize a distracted generation. James was writing to first century believers who had no printing press, no radio, no screen of any kind, and he still felt the need to warn them against exactly this pattern, which suggests the deeper issue was never really about technology or architecture at all. It's something older than either one, a basic human tendency to hear truth, feel something about it in the moment, and then let that feeling evaporate without ever converting into action. So maybe the real tragedy running quietly underneath this entire history isn't the platform or the rise of the professional preaching class or even the printing press and the podcast that followed it. Maybe those are only visible symptoms of something deeper. The actual loss may be this. Preaching gradually stopped requiring anything measurable of the listener the moment it stopped being answerable to them in any direct, immediate way. And yet, in every era where the sermon calcified into something rigid, distant, and strictly one-directional, something else kept breaking through it anyway. God kept raising up voices that interrupted the passivity, reformers who insisted ordinary believers had the right and the responsibility to read scripture for themselves in their own language, revivalists whose preaching turned quiet, passive crowds into weeping, repentant congregations who couldn't stay seated, missionaries who carried the message into rooms that had no platform, no pulpit, and no architecture at all. The format has calcified and cracked open again more times than most people realize across 2,000 years of church history. What has never changed through every one of those shifts is what the message itself remains capable of doing when it's actually received. Hebrews 4:12 says the word of God is alive and active, sharper than any double-edged sword, piercing to the point of dividing soul from spirit and able to judge the thoughts and attitudes of the human heart. That description doesn't belong to a message that requires the right architecture, the right seating arrangement, or the right delivery platform to function. It describes a message capable of cutting through silence, distance, and even a screen exactly like the one this is being watched on, provided it's actually allowed to. Think of how many of those interruptions came through ordinary, unimpressive means. A monk nailing a list of grievances to a church door, a farmer reading a freshly translated Bible aloud to his own household for the first time, a small group of believers meeting in secret because the official structure around them had gone cold. None of those moments required a basilica, a trained office, or a broadcast signal. They only required people willing to actually respond to what they'd read or heard. The sermon has changed shape more times than most people ever stop to consider. What God expects to happen after it ends never did. None of this is an argument that the platform, the trained preacher, or the screen currently being watched needs to be torn down entirely. Order within the church was never framed as the enemy of participation. Paul himself, in the very same passage where he describes multiple voices speaking and being weighed by the whole congregation, also writes in 1 Corinthians 14:40 that everything should be done in a fitting and orderly way. Structure and genuine participation were never meant to cancel each other out. They were meant to work together. What can still be recovered, regardless of the building someone sits in or the screen someone watches, is the response. Nobody needs a synagogue floor or a first century living room to do exactly what the Bereans did. Anyone can still test what they hear against scripture instead of absorbing it passively and moving on. Anyone can still talk about a message with someone else before the day ends instead of letting it quietly dissolve into small talk about the weather or the game. Anyone can still let a message produce something visible in actual behavior within the week that follows, the way it did for an entire rebuilding nation in Nehemiah 8, instead of filing it away as something intellectually agreed with in theory and never touched again.
The Bereans were praised in Scripture for talking back to an apostle, a grieved

living, rebuilding nation in Nehemiah wept openly over a public reading and started obeying its instructions within the same week. Across every century since, the shape of the sermon has shifted again and again, from a seated rabbi to a raised pulpit, from a shared table to a broadcast signal, from a room full of active voices down to a single microphone facing rows of silence. But the question Scripture keeps asking through every one of those shifts was never really about the format itself. It was always about whether the message still changes a person after it ends. That question doesn't require a different building or a different century to answer. It only requires a different posture the next time a message actually lands. The posture of someone still willing to examine, still willing to weep if the moment calls for it, and still willing to build the shelter, so to speak, before the week is out. If this reframed how you think about the last sermon or teaching you actually sat through, say so in the comments. Name the last message that genuinely changed something concrete in how you live, not just something that moved you emotionally for an hour on a Sunday morning. And if breakdowns like this one, digging into the parts of Scripture most people scroll straight past, are useful to you, stay close. There's more of this coming.

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1: No one ever accused me of being overly neat in my kitchen. Even when doing something simple, like making coffee. It's guaranteed that I'll find a way to make a mess. That's why I keep a sponge on hand to quickly soak up what I've spilled. The Bible urges every Christian to be like a sponge, soaking up as much of God's word as possible in order to function in the world that is growing increasingly hostile toward the gospel. It's not enough to have a passing knowledge of what we believe. We need to be as knowledgeable as possible to both promote and defend the claims of Christ. Be like a sponge, soak in as much as you can about the good news of our Lord.
0: Heartbeat is brought to you by the Salvation Army.

0: rules for surviving and moving ahead in life.
1: How are you at admitting you're wrong? It's so very easy to find fault and blame with other people, but we have a strong resistance to admitting when we've made a mistake. Did you know that psychologists can often tell the mental health of a person by how easily they can admit to their mistakes? The less mature a person is, the more angry they get when they have to face their own mistakes. Relationships collapse when people become obsessed with the mistakes and flaws of the other person. Those relationships improve when people stop focusing on the other person and start working on themselves. Healthy-minded people are on the lookout for ways they can improve themselves. Rather than obsessing on how others wrong them, healthy-minded people spend most of their time learning how they can be better for others, friends, spouses, and other family members. And that corresponds with what Jesus Christ said in the Bible. He said that you must first pull the beam out of your own eye before pulling the splinter out of someone else's eye. That's extreme advice that means you should take your own problems far more seriously than the problems of those around you. 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
1: I like that they have good music that glorifies God.
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3: Yes, we do. And good morning. It's Terry here. Just coming up towards 9 o'clock pretty soon. And just want to say the love and blessing of God unto you guys in Jesus' name. What have we got coming here? Let me see here. Oop. Oh, dear. I just clicked off Tara Lee Cobble. I'm going to have to reload that here. Let's reload and get that cleaned up here. That's weird. Shouldn't have done that, but it did. Oh, man. Anyway, praise be to God. The Lord is good. And we're finally going to get some camping with some sun. At least we're going to try today, go out today. And we'll be in and out, just going out to Miller Creek there. But, yeah, it's not raining this time. We did it in July. It was raining. We did it in June. It was raining. And I'm going, oh, my goodness, but you got to book these things ahead of time, right? So I'm looking forward to it. I'm going to be able to get my boat out for the first time this year. I haven't been out in the ocean with it this year yet, but maybe probably won't. I don't know. I just didn't feel like doing it, you know. But the kids want to do the tubing and all that. And then I like fishing up that little inlet, on the left of the campground there at Miller Creek. And you go up in there, even with a kayak or something, and get up into the creek. I've caught trout up in there. It's nice. Ah, that's good. Anyway, let's see here. Should we look for something wonderful in the Word of God for you? Because God is good. What do we got here? Out of the depths I cry to thee, O Lord. Hear my voice. Let your ears be attentive to my cry, my supplication. Is this King David? Song of Ascent. This would be something they'd sing on the way up to worship God at the temple. If thou, O Lord, would mark iniquity, who could stand? You got that right. But with thee there is forgiveness, that you may be feared. So I wait for the Lord, my soul waits, in your word I hope. There you go. In your word I hope. You trust in the word of God that says is true, and we hope what, you know, in the fact he said it. If you confess your sin, he's faithful and just, will forgive your sin, cleanse you from all unrighteousness. That's the iniquity part. He says, I wait for your word. And I guess he's also waiting to hear from God. He's waiting to hear. Okay. And my soul waits for the Lord more than the watchman in the morning, more than the watchman in the morning. O Israel, hope in the Lord. There is steadfast love. That's

the word chesed, with the Lord, there's steadfast love, is incredible loving kindness and faithfulness, as it's translated sometimes. It's covenant love. It's based on his covenant with us, not just a random feeling. With him, there's plenteous redemption, and he will redeem us from all our iniquities. That is good. So God's abundant love and grace. If you got something in your life that you're going, oh, God, what a stupid thing I did. I shouldn't have done that. I'm sorry. What's in me? What's wrong with me? Well, you know, what goes wrong with us inside is called iniquity. It's that kind of twisted thing that goes on. And then the sin is what you did. But there's plentiful love and redemption and forgiveness with the Lord. Isn't it good? He's just so full of love. So if that applies to you right now, take it. Just take it. Hold of his word. Hope in his word. And it's so easy. You just lay out the thing you want forgiveness for. You just lay it out before him and say to him, God, I was wrong. Please forgive me. For Jesus' sake, forgive me right now and cleanse my heart so I walk in a clean and holy way with you. Isn't that great? I love that. Okay, Amazing Grace. Here's the Blind Boys of Alabama, and we'll come back with Tara Lee Cobble in a minute.

Hey, Bible readers, I'm Tara Lee Cobble, and I'm your host for The Godshot on 88.7 Spirit FM. Those whom he predestined, he also called, and those whom he called, he also justified, and those whom he justified, he also glorified. Romans 8:30. In this section of Scripture, the Apostle Paul is writing a letter to the Christians in Rome who were experiencing severe persecution because they refused to worship the Roman emperor. They faced beatings and imprisonment and even tortured deaths. But Paul reminds them that God is working out his very good plan through these trials. All along, God has planned to adopt them into his family and conform them to the image of his son Jesus, who also suffered the persecution of Rome, even to the point of death. Jesus didn't deserve death, but we do. It's the penalty we've earned for our sins. But Paul says God has justified and glorified us. He has declared us righteous despite our unrighteousness. So no matter your trials, you can rejoice, knowing that all your sins have been paid for by our generous Savior. He's where the joy is. To hear The Godshot again or to share it with friends, go to spiritfm.ca and click the Godshot link.

Keith Salisbury there. All right, Terry in the morning with you here. You're not going to be talking a lot. I'll just get some tracks in. Get going, because we're going to head out for camping this afternoon. Got to still put more stuff in the fifth wheel. Tea. I have my cup of tea here. Actually, that came out great. That tastes really nice. I think what happened is, you know, some mornings I'm talking here or whatever I'm doing, and I forget to take the tea bag out for a while, and then it comes out real strong and bitter. So I got it out in about a minute or two there, and that makes it a bit better, I think. Here's the forecast. Boy, does it ever keep changing. You know, when I started the day yesterday, that was forecasting the possibility of rain yesterday, and then later on it changed so the rain was for today. Now I'm looking, there isn't rain today, and it's saying it could rain on Thursday. Huh. So, doesn't know, right? They don't know. It's just the wild guess time. I wish they'd just say, well, I guess that's the 30% thing, right? They don't know. the best guess. The best guess. There we go. Boy, they could sure use some rain out east of us, though. That's for sure. And we are, you know, we're getting an amazing summer on Vancouver Island here. We can still have campfires, of all things. The province is burning up, but we can still have campfires here. I guess we should say thank you, Lord. I thank you, Lord, for being able to have a campfire. You know, we got the propane pit if we want to use it. It's just stowed in the bin right now. But we can have a campfire, and I've got to throw some wood in the pickup when I get home. That's one of the jobs I got to do, and grabs a couple of my clothes, and I've got clothes in the camper already, you know, stuff like that, and tie down the tube to the boat when I come back to get it, and you know, things, right? So what's happening here? Oh, God is good. Oh, here's a. This is crazy. What's going on down in the United States? You might not know this, but in America right now, President Trump just gave his executive order that the vaccine schedule for children should be cut back from 72. Serious. By the time your child was 18, they would have had 72 vaccines if you're American. Isn't that nuts? Like, you talk about, and that's up from the 1980s, it was only 10 or something. So it's cut back to an essential 11. In other words, the ones that are absolutely safe plus essential. And they've never done any studies on what happens when you have a combo vaccine, so they're broken up. You can get the vaccine separate. Doesn't mean you can't get the other vaccines. It means they're not forcing them. So the pharmacy had got a hold of the government, got a hold of the regulators, got a hold of the whole industry. And so if a parent wants to spread them,

0: multiple visits and only, you know, just the essential ones. That's good stuff, huh? And this is interesting here. I wonder if I had a little video of that. Here we go. I'm going to play this for you here, and you can hear their talk. I think this is amazing. We need this. Now, I looked up for Canada, for BC, and it was interesting. I was looking on one AI, and it was evasive like crazy. It would not tell me what vaccines are required for British Columbia. And it basically was saying, look up the schedule and you tell me. It wanted me to tell it what the vaccines were. And I said, heck with it. So I went over to Grok. That's on X. It's AI. It said, in BC, there's about 32 of them now, depending on how you count them. 32 is way too many. Way too many. But anyway, yep. So, and you know, even in the United States, then they're requiring annual COVID vaccine for kids. Like, what? You know, they just selling vaccines to the government. Anyway, let me play this thing. I think it's interesting. Here we go.
1: This is your executive order on establishing gold standard vaccine recommendations, sir. As previous speakers have indicated, this is going to establish essentially a new vaccine schedule that is fully informed by the research and data that we have from HHS and NIH and other aspects of the government. It also takes a very hard line on some of the more paternalistic issues that we've been talking about here, sir, in terms of infringing on parents' religious liberty, or really just parents' ability to make decisions for their children. So as Heidi said, this is a very big deal. We're not waiting for anyone else to take action, as you do so often, sir. We're just going ahead and doing the right thing based on all of the best available research to ensure that America's parents and children are being as best protected by the federal government as they can be.
2: Very good. Thank you very much. Okay, that's a big one in my book.
0: Yeah, there you go. And I guess he's not going to comment on it. Interesting, New York Times is, of course, attacking them there, coming up against, you know, the old autism and vaccines and this and that and everything, even though there's no mention of it made at all. But the other piece there, but religious liberties, the parents, you know, would refuse vaccines for religious reasons. We're being prosecuted, and that's stopping that. Like, you know, don't have to. Interesting. So we need some of that stuff happening in Canada, too, I think. It's, yeah, you know, like, my kid, what is it? Like, this is what Trump was talking about, you know, or well, the whole health, Robert Kennedy, in other words, was the more vaccines they've given to children, the sicker the generation is. You know? We stopped the critical ones, you know, the measles type things and the polio and different things like that, which were pretty essential. I remember when I was a kid, when I was like five or whatever, there was people we knew who had been afflicted by polio. And then they came out with the Salk vaccine and all that, and it stopped it. And people weren't being crippled by it anymore. That's like an essential. But there's just gazillions of vaccines out in there for everything they can think of. And no, let's just look at the essentials and, you know, so 72 in the United States, it got crazy. And, they went back to the science and the research and said, okay, what do we know is needed and essential? What do we know has, a lot of the vaccines didn't even have the proper runs in clinical trials and stuff. What's been researched properly so that we know it's safe and effective, and start with a baseline. So they went back. I think, yeah, that's pretty good. Get the baseline back. Anyway, that's the American news going on right now, but I think it's interesting what's happening here. So, yeah, thank you, Lord. In the last day, the Bible says, knowledge shall increase. Boy, is it ever. I guess it's going crazy with AI. Like I said this morning, AI was being evasive.

with me when I was trying to find out, well, how many do we have in BC? It would not answer me. It went round in circles, round and round, until I switched to a different agent. And then it just told me 32. Sure. So, you know, they're programmed. Don't you listen to them. Got to keep it in mind. So now, I know some parents who are very concerned about vaccines for their children. And what I'd say is, well, pray over it. The Lord can direct you. And the Bible says here in Isaiah, like, thou, God, dost keep him in perfect peace whose mind is stayed on thee because he trusts thee. Trust in the Lord forever.

0: think I got a praise song? I should have a praise song, I would think, here at the radio station. He's just a prayer away. Is that the one I'm thinking? That's Petra. Let me see if this is the same song. Hang on, I can sample it.
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0: All right, well, I'll play it anyways. Just a prayer away. John Bauer, Canadian music here at Spirit FM.

0: Wow, that third day. Man, oh man, that's kind of loud, isn't it? Anyway, hey, blessings today in Jesus' name. I've got something interesting here. I just made a little quick ad here for Discovery Community Church. And what it is they're going to help with school supplies. So let me just play it for you and you can hear.
1: It's almost back to school time. Kids moan, parents rejoice. But for many in our community, this is just another financial burden. School supplies are not cheap, and the dollars are already stretched with rent and groceries to feed the little ones. 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
0: Yeah, there you go. Isn't that good? Well, isn't that strange here? Oh, that's what happened. I've been trying to get it into the rotation, and I'm going, I lost it here. What is going on here? I guess I should rename it Discovery. But anyway, yeah, it's in there now. So you'll hear it again. But what a good idea, you know, help out the folks that need help. And maybe you want to donate something there. That's real good. What else is up right here? Oh, I was talking a little while ago about this thing with the vaccines and telling you a bit about what we did and praying over it. You know, like all the stuff around the vaccines and the lies that came from government are coming out down the United States with Fauci and that. And of course, up here, you know, people in Canada don't get it because our media just turns off and ignores these sorts of things, or then it'll lie about it. But the facts are out down there. The documents declassified. The Justice Department's involved with this thing, and they apprehended things like Fauci's emails and all this kind of stuff. And basically through the whole COVID thing, lied his way through it. Even, you know, remember Trump was recommending ivermectin at the start of it, and all of a sudden everybody's attacking him. Well, it was Dr. Fauci recommended Donald Trump say about ivermectin and, oh no, pardon me, hydroxychloroquine. And Trump did it. And then in the background here, Fauci flips around because all of a sudden all of this other stuff going on. It's like, oh my gosh, political or what? Like just crazy, crazy stuff going on. And they knew it wasn't safe for pregnant women and all this kind of stuff. The studies showed it and they buried them. That's why they wanted to get this. The proposal was that the records on COVID-19 and the database on the clinical trials by Pfizer and the other ones would not be disclosed for 70 years. 70. This is how corrupt it is. And then Fauci has a unlimited pardon for anything he might have done back to 2014. So everybody goes, what the heck was he doing? Because he hadn't been charged with any crimes. So that said, in the middle of that mess, I was keeping track of things here. People didn't know where to look. I knew where to look. Amazing that God just like put it right in front of me. Because for the previous couple of years ahead of that, 3-4 years, I've been following a guy called the Praying Medic. He was a medic who got saved, and then God started prompting him to pray for people. You know, they was picking up in the ambulance and people getting healed all over the place. And he had quite a great bunch of teaching on healing ministry and that sort of stuff. And he was following what was going on. And when COVID came, they banned him all over the place. You know, you couldn't talk about, I couldn't. I tried talking about praying and seeing healing. And I put on a show in my YouTube channel about 140 years ago during a pandemic that there were documented healings and I was just sharing about this. In other words, I was saying to people, pray. That was my message. Pray for this. It's not the cure. You know, well, if you get healed, it's cured. But I was banned too. It's crazy. Like, so anyway, I was following Praying Medic, and I followed him over to one site to another site to finally, he's on to Rumble and Telegram, and that's where I follow him. Well, he was right on top of everything that was going on, and so I was able to report to you what was up, and I found a bunch of other people, doctors all over the place who were researching things, and then somebody was compiling a database of the treatments that have been developed in over 50 countries for COVID-19. Still got a link to the database here on my computer. And they on the front line in over 50 countries, they're using things like ivermectin, which is banned here. Oh, heaven help you. If you were a doctor and they caught you recommending ivermectin, you could lose your license in Canada. Like, what on earth? I thought, we're in a pandemic emergency. Anything that you could do to help somebody should be done. But apparently there was another agenda in back of it. So it's coming out. Be sure your sin will find you out, said Moses. It's true. It's just true. So anyway, I'm still, still in the, that's why I'm talking to you, because it's still coming up like crazy here. Karen and I said, what do we do, Lord? You know, we knew of people who died already. God, what are we supposed to do? And we felt like the Lord said to us, take the first shot. We did. We're fine. And there was a booster, I think, with that one or something. And then another one. And then the Holy Spirit said, don't touch any more. Like, bam. Oh, my gosh. We both knew. And our main concern wasn't for ourselves. We would have absolutely not taken it. But our main concern was for Megan and her terrible heart condition. And, but the Lord said, don't touch anymore. It was clear as a bell. And come to find out down the road here, there's a bunch of Christians I know had exactly the same experience. They took the first three, and then the Holy Spirit said to them, don't touch anymore. It was like emphatic. See, he can lead you on the way to go. He can lead you in the course you're supposed to take. And he was leading all right. So he didn't. And then we'd bought ivermectin and stuff like that through the back door, because they're just roadblocking these treatments. And used ivermectin too. I got started getting sick with it, with COVID, because it said I had COVID. Took ivermectin, it was gone, like a day. Didn't get any sicker, just gone. Stuff like that. That happened, so what's up? People, no wonder they're looking into what's going on. Now, we need to investigate back here in Canada. It's like hush, hush, hush, hush. But America's leading the charge. Of course, other countries have already led the charge. I think Italy went after it. It's a weird thing happened in Italy. Was they found, because they were doing blood tests on people with heart disease or cancer the previous year, and they had all these batches of blood, and they decided they would, and then this was done the summer of the year before COVID. They decided to go back and look for COVID in those blood tests. They found the COVID virus was actually in circulation in Italy 6 months before anything came out in China, whatever. It was already out there. It was already here. And you start to go, well, all right. What is this? Is this, some kind of a souped up flu? Who knows? There's just so many bad stuff around it. So My thing that I'm telling you all this for, I could get off into the subject because I dug in so deep with it, was in all these things, pray, seek the Lord. He will give you wisdom in times like this. Amazing. He'll give you wisdom that you need. The Bible's promise for you, and I'm not just talking about vaccine, I'm talking about anything. Anything you need. If anyone, the Bible says, if anyone lacks wisdom, right? Let him ask God, who will, I'm just trying to quote it off the top of my head. I think it's James 1:5. If anyone lacks wisdom, you should ask the Lord, who gives generously without finding fault, and it will be given to him. This is an amazing verse. You can ask God for wisdom. Wisdom means knowing what to do. He gives wisdom, it says, generously. He's not stingy. And it says he doesn't find fault. He's not picking through your credentials and saying, well, maybe I won't give wisdom to you, but I will to this guy here because you're not this and you're, you know, and you should have done that and you didn't do this. That's not what God, it says he gives it generously without finding fault. The condition isn't whether you did this or did that or didn't do this. Condition of God giving wisdom is, it says afterwards, you must ask in faith without doubting. If you doubt, you're like the waves of the sea blown and tossed by the wind, okay? Faith says, I'm asking because I know you're going to show me. And he will give your wisdom generously. Now, how he gives it is interesting. And I could tell you just in a summary of my experience is, occasionally he immediately tells you what, like the thing we did for both of us with the COVID vaccine, we knew, Karen and I both knew inside, boom, we just knew. Okay. He'll immediately sometimes do it that way. And you know, sometimes it's a revelation, you know, it's or knowledge you didn't know. Sometimes it just unfolds before you over the next few days. So what you do when you ask in faith is you say, well, I know I'm going to hear from the Lord. He's going to reveal it somehow, not be necessarily words and talk. It may be sovereign, providential, things line up. You might pick up a book just, you know, casually and read something and go, oh, look at that. You might click something on the TV. There's your answer right there. I've had this stuff happen so many times. I just hardly ever have any doubt about it. When I ask God for wisdom on something, just I'm patient. Let him bring it. He's going to bring it to you. He'll bring it to you guys. Okay. Because Jesus is the King. Amen.

0: Be kind. And before that, we had the God Shot just a little bit after 11. It's going to be a fine, fine day here, except maybe a little bit of rain. It says 30% chance, 24 degrees. Now, 30% chance, I think, tonight means 70% chance it won't, or 30% chance of the area of Campbell River gets rain. Some weird thing like that. So, but then we got a week of fine weather coming up, 25s and 26s. And like I said, we're going to head out, do some camping. Back in and out, you know, it's like when you can go camping 15 minutes, 20 minutes away, we're in and out and all around, and Megan will be, you know, home sometimes and not, and we're home sometimes and not, you just never know. So, what is this August 10th today? Zacchaeus, remember Zacchaeus? He's the guy, the midget guy. He's the little short guy that was the tax collector. Everybody hated him. Because you know, tax collectors would cheat. You owe $10,000, but the government really only wanted $8,000. Yeah, sounds like a bureaucrat to me. But anyway, he went up in a tree when Jesus was coming by because he couldn't see through the crowd. And Jesus spots him and knows who he is. Zacchaeus, come down. I've got to eat at your house today.
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All right. Blessings to you guys. It's Terry here, top of the hour to you. Let me give you the current conditions. You know, we're amazingly blessed in Vancouver Island, where the rest of the province is getting blasted with the heat. We got cloudy and 24 degrees here today, sun and cloud. Wednesday, 25, and now they've shifted the forecast rain. Was yesterday, and then it was today. Now they're staying on Thursday. We could get a 30% chance of rain. Don't know. But it looks like otherwise about 24, 25 degrees right through the week here, and some haze and that sort of stuff. So overnight lows around 15 degrees or so. So it's very, very nice weather for you. And just by the way, Karen and I are going to take off, do a little bit of camping. We're, you know, we're just close to town, just outside of town there. But we'll be in and out, and you'll hear from me vaguely, you know, but back and forth and back to the house, all, you know, kind of stuff. Just casual camping is what we're getting to do now. Casual boating, casual holidaying, just going to be nice. So, but Anna will be in for the later in the week. And of course, radio station just keeps on going for you. So there you go. Let's move on to some more music.

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0: 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I'm Al Torres for Far East Broadcasting Canada, bringing Christ to the world by radio for over 70 years now. 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

Okay, it's Terry here, and yeah, Karen and I just want to let you know that we're going to take a holiday over the next week. And so you won't be hearing any of the usual talk and DJing that I do, and even a little bit of the news. I can do some stuff remotely. But Anna will be in, of course, so you can enjoy her. And, of course, the radio station is keep on playing. I've got it all programmed up so I can be away. So enjoy, and we'll see you next week.

0: One of the things we enjoy most about summer is the summer sun. But as you enjoy the sun's golden rays, it can also serve as a reminder of God's amazing power. Because there's a lot more to the sun than just that nice, hot, golden orb that lights your summer days.
1: The temperature at the core of the sun is around 73 million degrees. If you took a tiny

0: pinhead-sized section of the sun's core and placed it on Earth, it would destroy everything within 94 miles. The amount of sunlight hitting the Earth's surface every minute is equivalent to 126 watts of power for each square foot. That's a lot of solar power hitting the Earth. The sun produces more energy in 1 second than humans have produced in all of history.
1: And all that power was created and maintained by the God you prayed to this morning. Maybe it's his sunny way of reminding you that if he can maintain that much power over the sun, is there anything in your life that he can't handle? Just a thought as you enjoy that summer sun. 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
2: Okay, Terry back here, and man, oh man, praise the Lord. God is good. Talking about that today seems to be the word of God, a two-edged sword. And, you know, I prayed. When you pray, led by the Spirit of God, the Word of God is Jesus Christ who lives in your spirit, lives in your heart. Your mouth operates like the two-edged sword. The prophet Isaiah said his mouth was like a sword. You know, out of the mouth of Christ it comes a sword. The Word of God is the living and active and powerful than the two-edged sword. Hebrews 4, I think it is. Pretty amazing. Pretty amazing. One of the things that I prayed, now this is something that it's interesting. When the Holy Spirit moves on you, like moves on me, and sometimes you hear me talking about politics, and then I declare something over the government or over the country or over what, you know, if the Holy Spirit's in it, it takes place. It'll happen. It'll bear fruit. The Word of God is living and active. It bears fruit. It works. It does. And one of the things I know I said was from that declaration of Moses, you know, be sure your sin will find you out. I declared that over the government and all the stuff during COVID and everything. And the truth will come out. That you'll know the truth. The truth will set you free. That the truth will come out. And it's coming out. I've been talking about, you know, all the stuff about Fauci. Yeah, I just saw a post here about closer to home here in Alberta. It wasn't just Fauci. We know from the declassified documents from these hearings that were in America. It wasn't just Fauci knew that the vaccine was toxic to expectant mothers. Pfizer knew it was. And the pandemic review panel that was for Alberta, apparently, knew this. I'm just reading here. Where did they get this thing? I'm looking at it. Okay, I don't have the verification of it, but in Canada, the Data Review Task Force also knew there was an 87% fetal mortality if they took the COVID vaccine. They knew. People were knowing. Now, I'm just reading this post from Sheldon. It wasn't just Fauci knew about the jabs being toxic to expectant mother. Closer to home, Pfizer data in Alberta, COVID-19 pandemic data review task force. I think that happened after the whole thing. Showed there was an 87.5% mortality rate. Amazing. Amazing that they would know this. You see, it's all coming out now. And the question becomes over and over again, what was really going on here? And there's so many theories about it. One was, of course, that they needed the pandemic to overthrow Trump's second term and by having mail-in ballots. And oh my gosh, have they discovered a mass of cheating on, well, they knew about it back in 2020, but now it's all being investigated. Like, be sure your sin will find you out. It's massively being investigated right now. And, wow. I mean, what can I say? It's like unbelievable. Like, here's some statistics I just saw again on X in Georgia, as they've been doing investigations into the fraud, the Justice Department, they found now the scanners and all the automatic stuff is supposed to take ballot images as they're being processed so they can verify the election. 1.7 million.

0: ballot images are missing. 300,000 extra ballots than there are people allowed to vote. Fulton County, where the focus of the fraud investigation, 374 missing ballot images. 315,000 votes were certified, but there was 148 tabulator tapes missing. Tabulator tapes are supposed to record like the data for the election. And it goes on and on and on and on. In other words, the Georgia election was completely uncertifiable. Now, it's all coming out, guys. It's all coming out. The January 6th insurrection, supposedly, what's come out now was about all the plants of the FBI inviting people in, trying to claim an insurrection. When that happened, they rushed through the certification of the election. Because normally what would happen in Congress was then states like Georgia, one by one, they would go through the states. And if a state said, no, we can't certify our election results. And there was a whole bunch of states ready, prepared to do that. They were prepared to say, we can't certify these results. There's so many discrepancies. And they would actually hold the vote again, if that's the case. That got completely wiped out. So all this is out in the open now. And why am I telling you all this? The Word of God is living and active and sharper than any two-edged sword. God says, through Moses, and we say, be sure your sin will find you out. You declare that, pray that prophetically, concerning anything, concerning government, and I did. It's happening. It's happening. You know, what we need to pray. You pray for our government in Canada. Be sure your sin will find you out. Our own prime minister has been caught in untruths, let's say, again and again and again. The media is not reporting it, hardly. And, but you keep praying. We read the prophets in the Old Testament, and we get the context of how this works. We're such an instant gratification Christian culture. You know, we want the instant prayer instead of prevailing prayer. We want instant answers instead of waiting on the Lord. We want him to lead us and guide us. But we won't take the time to lead and guide. You know what I'm saying? And it's like that with our praying. This thing with our country, with bringing Canada back to Christ, I hear the Lord saying, he's saying, come back to me, for your protection is. He's saying that in the midst of the wildfire. Come back to me. There's protection in me. You know? And so we pray this. You pray for your family, but be prepared to do the long haul. Like Elijah, here was a country that was chasing after Baal and worshiping Baal, sacrificing their children to Baal. He said, God, what do I do? What do I do? And he came to the conclusion he needed to, in the power of God, declare a drought. He declared a drought. There shall be no more dew or rain, not even dew, and except that my word. And he goes and hides. For 3 years, he's in it for the long haul. He's in it for the long haul. Then he's able to confront Ahab and Jezebel and the prophets of Baal and take them out. The people say, the Lord, he is God. You see, this is the long haul. Be a prayer warrior. You keep believing. You keep fighting. You keep going forth in Jesus' name. Wow. How did I get onto that? That's pretty good. Okay, I see the song in the hopper here from Alice Cooper. Now, there is a prayer project, if there ever was one way back. I remember as a teenager going to see Alice Cooper in concert. I don't know which one it was, the guillotine dead baby thing that he was doing then. You know, his father or grandfather was an evangelist, right? And Alice Cooper was sort of running from God, and he decided to put a goth spectacle horror show, horror rock horror music, you know, But then he's pursued by God, people praying for him, his family praying for him for all those years. And he finally comes to Christ. He returns to Christ. He abandons his music, returns to Christ. But later on, he's told, this is your platform. Alice Cooper, the character, you know, his name's really Vincent Fournier. Alice Cooper, the character, could be the soul that needs God and is seeking God. And boy, a lot of people in his audience would identify with that. So that's what this kind of song is. Alice Cooper, is there any salvation for me? The soul seeking God. And Alice Cooper, there's a guy that had tons of prayer for his soul, got delivered to Christ, delivered from alcohol, everything.
1: What if I'm wrong? I've been deceived all along. What if I'm wrong?

Hey, Bible readers, I'm Tara Lee Cobble, and I'm your host for The Godshot on 88.7 Spirit FM. What, then, shall we say to these things? If God is for us, who can be against us? Romans 8:31. This is part of Paul's letter to the Christians in Rome who were experiencing severe persecution because they refused to worship the Roman emperor. They faced beatings and imprisonment and even tortured deaths. But Paul says God is working out his very good plan through their trials. Paul said God chose us, called us to himself, declared us righteous despite our sin, and uses our trials to conform us to the image of his son Jesus. That means our future is sealed and secure. Nothing can thwart God's plan to redeem his kids. No enemy, whether it's as big and powerful as Rome or as seemingly small as the sin pattern you keep stumbling into, can threaten his love for you. You are his, and he's where the joy is. To hear The Godshot again or to share it with friends, go to spiritfm.ca and click the Godshot link.

Claudia Copeland, I like her stuff, you know. And some people said, well, that's like love songs for your hubby or whatever like that. But some of it definitely for God, the way it talks about. Well, today getting in a little bit to talking about prayer and this two-edged sword, the word of God in our lips, you know, and it's in the lips of Jesus, Jesus in our hearts, on the lips of the prophets in the Old Testament, a two-edged sword. And we're told in the Bible so many places to be perseverant in prayer, prevailing prayer, the old people, the old timers, pardon me, used to call it prevailing prayer. What's that? Like 1 Thessalonians 5:17, to pray continually. Well, how do you pray continually? Well, you don't have to, praying like that doesn't mean you're down on your knees in some closet. You can be walking and talking with Jesus all the time, right? And Colossians 4:2, Paul said to them, devote yourself to prayer and being watchful and thankful. Be always on watch, Jesus said, and pray. You know, pray in the Spirit on all occasions. Here's Paul talking to the Ephesians. On all occasions, praying in the Spirit. And I'm thinking that's not natural prayer. That's not our ordinary words. That's in the Spirit language. So God wants to give us spiritual language. You pray in the Spirit with all kinds of prayers, prayers that could be praising and worshiping and thanking, and then he says requests as well. And with this in mind, be alert and always keep praying for all the people. Be joyful in hope, patient in affliction, faithful in prayer. It's a good idea to have a time to be faithful in prayer set aside. I do. In the morning, I'll just read some devotions. I try to do at night, and sometimes I'm just falling asleep, if you must know. A good way to stop falling asleep if you're determined to have a prayer in the evening or something, just get up and walk around and speak out loud. Then in prayer, Jesus said, if you believe, you will receive whatever you ask in prayer. Believe that you shall receive it, right? And James 5:16 says, the prayer of a righteous person. Are you righteous? Are you a righteous person? That means you're doing right, doing what God says is right to do. You don't do what he says is wrong to do. The prayer of a righteous person is powerful and effective. Yeah. Elijah was a man of like passions, like you and me, it says. But he prayed that it would not rain. And for 3 years, it didn't rain. Then he prayed it would rain 3 years, and then it did rain. See, but he says he's a righteous person like us, so we can do this. I tell you, whatever you ask in prayer, believe that you've received it, you shall have it. I already did that one. You may ask anything from me in my name. I will do it, that the Father may be glorified in the Son. There's the abiding conditions all around John 14, 15, and 16 chapters. And then you ask and receive. Wow. So you got spiritual prayer, and you got asking prayer, requesting prayer, persistent prayer. Persevering prayer, it means you're hanging in there until you get the answer. Are you doing any of those things? Well, you can do those things. Just start right now. Like if you're driving in the car, I'm sometimes just praying to the Lord and talking about things. Praying doesn't have to mean you're doing some spiritual exercise and some religious thing. You're talking to God. You're listening to God. You're bringing up the things that are on your heart with God. You're asking him for answers. You're just conversing. You're in a conversation with your friend, Jesus. The Bible says we're friends. Friendship with God has been restored for the sacrifice of Christ, it says in the book of Romans. So be that kind of a prayer person, that prayer warrior. Whatever your prayer need with God is, the first step is to pray. I like the song Petra has, and it said, prayer works when you take the time to pray. Maybe I'll get that song up for you here, and we'll be able to play it, okay? Take the prayer works when you take the time to pray. Here we go. The power of a praying man is coming up next here on Spirit FM. Yeah, I like that. Enjoy the song. It's really good.

be our love. And oh, God is good. His blessing and goodness and grace be unto you today. Thank you. I've been all over the map here, been talking a bit about the COVID revelations of the truth that are coming out around Fauci. We're talking about prevailing prayer, hearing the Holy Spirit, your words being like the sword of the Spirit, because it's in the mouth of Jesus who lives in your heart. And when you pray what he's giving you to pray, stuff happens. So I pray for you to have an awesome day today. I'm heading for home, going to get our fifth wheel hooked up and ready to go out this afternoon, do a little camping. And blessings to you guys in Jesus' name. Now, this week we'll be back and forth, in and out, because it's just down the road here where we're camping. But, you know, God is really, really good. Got Anna coming in later. Don't forget about, in a couple of weeks here, we got Dan and Tam Lau coming along, and they're going to be with us over the weekend of the 22nd. Got the ad coming up on the radio, too. But we're going to have that big open house here. Should it be an awesome time? I'll tell you what. Awesome. And, yeah, God's good. Praise the Lord. More music from Rich Mullins. Got news at noon and a teaching message for you. Damascus Road comes next.

0: 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Maybe you feel it's hopeless for you to get what you've always wanted in your life, and that hopelessness may be leading you down a path that dead ends into despair. There's no hopeless situation from God's standpoint, because nothing is impossible with Him. 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
1: You've heard the Bible story about God parting the Red Sea, but have you ever faced your own Red Sea in life? An impossible situation in front and other threats at your back? Moses was just a shepherd in the desert when he received the call of God to deliver the nation of Israel from slavery. God worked miracles and God created disasters for Pharaoh so that he insisted the Israelites get out of his country. Ever felt like that? Like you were home free? Then disaster strikes. After Pharaoh let them go, he changed his mind and sent his army after them. With the sea in front and the world's mightiest army behind them, it was a dead end for Israel. Then God simply parted the waters and they walked across. And He closed the sea behind them and the threat was literally destroyed. If you're facing a threat behind you and an impossible situation in front of you, then you are in the perfect position for the hand of God to part your Red Sea. You just might have to wait a while. Read the story of the parting of the Red Sea in Exodus in the Bible. Then prepare for God to part the Red Seas in your life.
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2: All right, it is time for the news. And, of course, the terrible wildfire situation is the news. BC has now declared a provincial state of emergency as communities are being evacuated. Premier David Eby declared this at 1 p.m. on Saturday following the explosive wildfire in the Okanagan, especially around Summerland, the Bald Range wildfire burning out of control, 9,500 hectares in size. Wildfires closed Highway 97 from Preachland going south to Summerland. Summerland is evacuated. Meanwhile, up in the Vernon area, more than 700 persons have visited the Vernon Emergency Center. Would be more by now. It's at the Caltire Place. And many, many more. This is like 366 households.

0: dropped by the reception center, 685 individuals as well. And this is a nasty situation, and people doing what they can to help out. Local fire departments, like I see here on the news, Saanich Fire Department is going to be sending crews up to help with a wildfire situation and to suppress them in the interior. Local 967 of Saanich is sending up one vehicle and a crew to support operations on the ground, helping to protect lives. And speaking of lives, there's a report of at least one death of an 80-year-old woman in Summerland as well. Meanwhile, also, Canadian Armed Forces are on standby to help BC as the wildfires are mounting. And the Defense Minister, David McGuinty, said BC sent a request for assistance for Emergency Management Minister Eleanor Olszewski. And she's approved helping with shelter and accommodation. Military was ready the moment it received the formal request and is being assessed hour by hour what action it will take as well. Now let's move on here to Mission Network News.
1: I'm Steve O'Dell with Mission Network News. Anti-conversion laws in India are supercharging Christian persecution. Six pastors and another Christian were arrested for allegedly luring people to convert at a birthday party. The host denied this. Their only accuser was an uninvited troublemaker. Todd Nettleton with the Voice of the Martyrs USA says,
2: but in spite of all the questions and all the holes in this case, you have seven people who are going to prison for 5 years. And that is just a microcosm of how these anti-conversion laws are misused.
1: Conditions in these prisons are brutal, yet pastors share stories of supernatural protection and encouragement. Pray for their safety. Even now, more states are considering anti-conversion laws. Through them, the government has accused churches of enticing people to change their religion with tea and cookies before service. Pray that God would make himself known despite obstacles. At least 100,000 children risk missing the next school year in Lebanon because of war and displacement, per the UN. It reports 340 schools have been damaged or destroyed across the country. Among the kids at risk are Syrian refugees, says Camille Melki of Ministry Heart for Lebanon.
3: If we go back to 2019 till now, these are seven academic years that we have not had a full year of education, beginning with the COVID and then later on with the Port of Beirut explosion, followed with the terrible financial collapse. And then the wars between Hezbollah and Israel.
1: Constant disruption has a psychological effect. Heart for Lebanon is hiring Christian counselors to help. Pray for hope and a future for kids in Lebanon. Thank you for listening to Mission Network News, a service of One Way Ministries. 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I'm Steve O'Dell.
0: Well, the forecast of rain moved from today till Tuesday, and it says to now on Tuesday, 25% chance of showers in the afternoon. So it's shifting all around, high 25, and then some chance of showers Tuesday night. Sunny, though, for the rest of the week, but sun and cloud on the weekend. So kind of a mixed bag. So looks like it's going to be 26 to 24 degrees for the week, dropping down to lows around 15 degrees. Stay tuned for commentary coming shortly.

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5: All right, it's commentary time, and I want to play just a clip out of Power and Politics from CBC, and this is interesting. It's talking about Mark Carney's negotiations with Donald Trump and what's really going on here. I think you'll be quite informed by it. Surprisingly truthful. Have a listen.
6: All the reporting we're seeing all shows that this is not a return in any way to normal. Canada is making concessions for less pain, not no pain. They are concessions to have still some form of tariffs. It's just not as bad. And to the question of the premiers that you started the conversation on, Donald Trump, you know, for all his faults, is smart. The 338 tariffs that are threatened to come in a week and a half target BC, Ontario, and Quebec. So if those premiers say, no, our booze ban stays in effect, then those same premiers are looking at a 50% tariff that decimates some of their key industries. And so he has them cornered in many ways. The Prime Minister says there are positions of strength that Canada has. He keeps those cards close to his chest. So we're just seeing what's in public.
7: The politics is very different from the reality. And that challenge is much worse for the Prime Minister. These premiers get to, whether they have an election soon or an election down the road, they get to make this entirely political because they're not the ones that have to do the deal. And they love the politics of playing tough. The Prime Minister loved the politics of playing tough during the election campaign. But now that he actually has to come up with a deal, that doesn't work for him, right? He has to compromise. So I'm glad to see it. I think it's good. I think there need to be compromises. But I think he eroded that position when he was doing all that theater for all those many, many months in the lead up to becoming Prime Minister and then ultimately through the campaign. And then now that he's since Prime Minister. And I think that's going to be the point that Polyev's going to try to make is you can't have it both ways. You can't say your elbows up, get the political theater, get the political benefit, and then also be the person that's compromising.
8: If you're in an industry that's in focus by the Americans or you're currently facing tariffs that are in place or threatened tariffs, decisions that are made in the next 12 days could either support your industry in a big way or you could get harmed. So you got to be paying close attention right now. And
6: all the reporting was
5: okay. So there's some clips from CBC's Power and Politics on this whole thing with tariffs. Now, let me just add to this. We missed an incredible opportunity if it wasn't for political manipulation on behalf of our leaders. We could have said to Donald Trump, we want to be the best partners you've got and be prospering like crazy. But instead, it was the elbows up time because taking advantage of Trump derangement syndrome, Mark Carney was able to win the election. Now he can't do anything about it. Truly, what's going on here is like trying to arm wrestle with a gorilla. Mark Carney hasn't got a chance, not a chance of getting any advantage for Canada. No, it's time to, maybe it would still work. Say, hey, let's be partners in this new Western Hemisphere alignment Trump envisions.

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2: Picture a synagogue in the first century, no stage, no spotlight, just a circle of people sitting at the same level as the man teaching, free to interrupt, question, push back. Now picture a modern sanctuary, rows of seats, one microphone, one lit platform, everyone facing forward, nobody talking back. Somewhere between those two rooms, something got lost. In Acts 17:11, a congregation fact-checked an apostle daily, and scripture calls that noble. Try that this Sunday. Luke 4:20 puts us inside that first room. Jesus unrolls the scroll of Isaiah in the Nazareth synagogue, reads it, rolls it back up, and sits down. Every eye in the building locks on him, not because he stood over them, because he sat among them. That detail almost slides past unnoticed. It shouldn't. First century rabbis taught seated, often at the same physical level as the crowd, sometimes in the middle of the room instead of the front of it. No stage, no platform separating the teacher from the taught. The posture said it before a single word did. This isn't a performance happening above you. This is a conversation happening among you. And it wasn't just posture, it was vocabulary. When scripture describes Paul's ministry inside the synagogues, it uses the Greek word dialogomai, the root of our word dialogue. Acts 17:2 says Paul went in, as was his custom, and reasoned with the people from the scriptures over three Sabbaths. Not lectured, reasoned, back and forth in the open in front of everyone. Here's what almost nobody points out. The teacher in that room wasn't the only person who knew the text. Everyone in the synagogue had grown up hearing it, memorizing it, wrestling with it inside their own households. The man holding the scroll wasn't the sole authority in the building. He was just the one holding it that day. Preaching, in its earliest form, wasn't something done to a crowd. It was something a room did together. Here's where it gets uncomfortable for a lot of modern church culture to sit with. In Acts 17:11, Luke describes the Berean believers as being of more noble character than the believers in Thessalonica, and he tells us exactly why. They received the

message with great eagerness, and then examined the scriptures every day to see if what they'd been told was true. Take that for what it actually says. An apostle, someone personally commissioned by the risen Christ, someone who had seen Jesus on the road to Damascus, stands up to teach a congregation, and the response from that congregation isn't quiet, unquestioning acceptance. It's investigation, cross-referencing, verification against the text itself. And Scripture doesn't frame that response as a lack of faith or a failure of respect. It frames it as maturity, the kind worth commending in writing. Paul himself wasn't threatened by that level of scrutiny directed at his own preaching. In 1 Thessalonians 5:20-21, he instructs the church not to treat prophecies with contempt, but to test them all and hold on to what is good. Testing wasn't framed as optional, and it wasn't reserved for the theologically trained few sitting in the back with notebooks. It was expected of the whole room. Hold on to that thought for later, because this piece is eventually going to ask a harder question: what happens to a congregation once it's no longer expected to test anything it hears at all? It's worth pointing out that testing a message wasn't treated as a private, silent activity either. The Bereans examined the scriptures daily, together, as a community response to what they'd heard, not as individuals quietly fact-checking on their own time with no one else involved. Their scrutiny was communal. Their conclusions were shared. The entire posture of that congregation toward preaching was active rather than passive from the moment the message was delivered to the days that followed it. The early church didn't just sit differently than we do. They gathered differently, structurally, from the ground up. Acts 2:46 describes the believers meeting together in the temple courts and then breaking bread from house to house, eating their food with glad and sincere hearts. Teaching happened over meals, in living rooms, in small circles of people who knew each other's names, not in long rows of strangers all facing the same direction. 1 Corinthians 14 gives us the clearest and most detailed picture of what that actually looked like in practice. Paul writes in verse 26 that when the church came together, each person had something to contribute: a hymn, a word of instruction, a revelation, a tongue, an interpretation. And he goes on in verses 29 through 31 to instruct that two or three prophets should speak while everyone else weighs carefully what is said, so that all might learn and all might be encouraged. This wasn't a single voice broadcasting downward into a silent room. This was multiple voices, actively tested and weighed by the whole gathered community in real time as part of the service itself. Peter takes this even further by naming what every believer actually is. In 1 Peter 2:9, he calls the entire church a chosen people, a royal priesthood, a holy nation. Language that had previously belonged only to the priestly class, now handed to ordinary fishermen, tax collectors, and homemakers. The priesthood of all believers wasn't a phrase invented centuries later by reformers looking for a slogan. It described a room full of ordinary people who were expected to participate directly in worship, not simply show up and receive it. It's easy to romanticize this and imagine it was tidy and orderly the whole time. It wasn't. Paul spends much of 1 Corinthians correcting real chaos in the Corinthian gatherings, people talking over each other, competing for attention, misusing spiritual gifts to build personal status instead of building up the church. The early model of shared participation carried real risk. But even while correcting the mess, Paul never once tells them to shut down the shared voices and hand the floor to a single speaker instead. His fix wasn't less participation, it was better order around the same participation. So that's the foundation: a seated teacher instead of an elevated one. A congregation permitted, even praised, for pushing back. A gathering built around shared voices instead of a single microphone. Which raises the obvious question this piece exists to answer: what happened to all of it as the church grew from scattered house gatherings into much larger public assemblies, especially after Christianity gained legal protection in the Roman Empire during the 4th century, something quietly practical happened. Congregations that had once fit around a table began meeting in basilicas, large civic buildings originally designed for law courts and public business, and those buildings came with architecture already built into their walls, a raised platform at one end, long rows of seating facing a single direction, a structure engineered for one person to be seen and heard clearly by hundreds, sometimes thousands, at once. That shift wasn't primarily theological in origin.
It was architectural. Nobody sat down and decided that dialogue should end. The room simply stopped being built for it. But architecture has a way of shaping behavior, whether anyone intends it to or not. A gathering built for two or three voices to speak in turn and be weighed by everyone present. The way Paul describes in 1 Corinthians 14 doesn't function the same way inside a hall engineered to project a single voice to 1,000 silent listeners. Somewhere in that transition, the room stopped being a living room and started being a theater. Growth itself wasn't the problem. A movement that began with a handful of disciples in an upper room, described in Acts 1:15 as number

become fully visible. Alongside the architecture came a second shift, quieter, but just as significant. The sermon increasingly became the specific responsibility of a trained, ordained specialist, rather than something any spirit-filled believer in the room might bring on a given Sunday. To be fair to that development, it didn't emerge out of nowhere or out of pure institutional ego. Even within the New Testament itself, there's genuine concern about false teaching finding its way into the church. Paul warns his protege Timothy in 2 Timothy 4:3 that a time would come when people would no longer put up with sound doctrine, but would instead gather around themselves teachers who told them whatever their itching ears wanted to hear. The gradual move toward trained, accountable, doctrinally screened preachers wasn't corruption for its own sake. In part, it was a genuine attempt to guard the flock from exactly the kind of drift Paul was warning about. But every gain tends to carry a hidden cost, and this one is worth naming plainly. Fewer voices in the room meant less shared discernment happening in real time. The weigh carefully what is said model described in 1 Corinthians 14 only works if multiple people in the gathering are actively participating in testing what they hear. Once preaching narrowed down to the domain of a single trained office, that communal weighing didn't disappear entirely, but it largely moved to the margins, into seminary classrooms and theological debates, rather than remaining a living part of what happened inside the Sunday gathering itself. There's also a quieter consequence worth naming. Once a congregation learns that discernment is someone else's job, that expectation tends to settle in permanently, long after the original reasons for the arrangement have faded. A room full of people who were once expected to weigh what they heard gradually became a room full of people who simply expected to be told. That's not a change any single leader engineered on purpose. It's the kind of drift that happens slowly enough that no single generation notices it happening at all. Then came the technology, and once it started, it moved fast. The printing press made it possible to mass-produce sermons, tracts, and printed scripture, which meant a message could now travel into thousands of homes without the preacher ever physically entering the room. Radio pushed that further still. A preacher's actual voice could sit inside someone's kitchen or living room without any trace of the preacher's physical presence at all. Television turned the sermon into something recorded and framed for a camera lens, edited for pacing, consumed by a stranger sitting alone on a couch hundreds of miles away. And now streaming platforms mean a sermon can be paused mid-sentence, skipped past the parts that feel slow, or half-watched while someone scrolls a completely different screen with the other hand. Here's the strange part worth naming honestly rather than dancing around. This very piece of content is itself a monologue about the erosion of dialogue. That irony isn't lost on the person writing it, and it shouldn't be lost on the person watching it either. Each new piece of technology helped the message travel farther than it ever had before, and each one, almost without exception, made the message just a little harder to talk back to. Consider the distance involved. A first-century listener in a synagogue could interrupt, ask a question, or challenge a claim before the teacher finished speaking. A listener on the other end of a live stream can type a comment that the speaker may never read, hours or days after the words were already spoken and gone. So here's the real question sitting underneath this entire history. Did the message actually change over these 2,000 years? Or did only the room around it change? Because scripture strongly suggests that something specific and measurable happens to a message the moment nobody is expected to respond to it anymore. Fast forward to a scene in the Old Testament that shows exactly what preaching was originally designed to produce. The exiles have returned from Babylon to a Jerusalem still in ruins. The walls have just been rebuilt under Nehemiah's leadership, but the people themselves remain spiritually scattered after generations spent away from the land and the covenant that once defined them. They gather together as one in the square before the water gate, and the priest Ezra brings out the book of the law and reads it aloud to everyone old enough to understand for hours, from daybreak until midday, according to Nehemiah 8:3. Notice carefully what wasn't happening in that square. This wasn't a passive crowd absorbing information at a distance. Nehemiah 8:8 says the Levites read from the book of the law of God, making it clear and giving the meaning so that the people understood what was being read to them. There were people moving through the crowd, explaining, translating difficult phrases, making absolutely sure comprehension actually took root. Communal understanding built into the structure of the moment itself, not spectator consumption from a distant balcony.
Then comes the response, and it's the part that should land hardest. The people wept when they heard the words of the law, Nehemiah 8:9 tells us, weeping so openly that Nehemiah and Ezra had to instruct them to stop mourning and instead go

celebrate, because the joy of the Lord was their strength. And within days, that grief turned directly into obedient action. The people went out, gathered branches, and built temporary shelters for the Feast of Booths, exactly as the law instructed, described in Nehemiah 8:16-17. Something scripture says hadn't been done with that kind of scale and joy since the days of Joshua. A message was read publicly on one day, and by the end of that same week, an entire rebuilding nation had visibly, physically changed its behavior because of it. Notice, too, who was in that square. Nehemiah 8:2 specifies that Ezra read to the assembly of men and women and all who were able to understand, the whole community together, not a select group of scholars or elders standing apart from everyone else. The reading itself lasted for hours, and nobody is described as leaving early or losing interest. An entire population stood together in one place and let a message reshape them collectively, in public, where their response to it couldn't be hidden or private, even if they'd wanted it to be. That's what a message accomplished when the room around it was still structurally built for response. Now hold that image directly against what preaching often produces in the present. Most people leave a gathering, discuss lunch plans in the parking lot within minutes, and by the time evening arrives, the actual main point of the message they just heard has already dissolved into something vague, general, and forgettable. James names this exact pattern nearly 2,000 years ago, almost as if he could see it coming. In James 1:23-24, he compares someone who hears the word but doesn't act on it to a man who looks intently at his own face in a mirror, walks away, and immediately forgets what he looks like. The image slips the very moment he stops looking directly at it. James doesn't leave the point implied. Verse 22 states it outright. Do not merely listen to the word and so deceive yourselves. Do what it says. This isn't a modern accusation invented to criticize a distracted generation. James was writing to first-century believers who had no printing press, no radio, no screen of any kind, and he still felt the need to warn them against exactly this pattern, which suggests the deeper issue was never really about technology or architecture at all. It's something older than either one, a basic human tendency to hear truth, feel something about it in the moment, and then let that feeling evaporate without ever converting into action. So maybe the real tragedy running quietly underneath this entire history isn't the platform or the rise of the professional preaching class or even the printing press and the podcast that followed it. Maybe those are only visible symptoms of something deeper. The actual loss may be this. Preaching gradually stopped requiring anything measurable of the listener the moment it stopped being answerable to them in any direct, immediate way. And yet, in every era where the sermon calcified into something rigid, distant, and strictly one-directional, something else kept breaking through it anyway. God kept raising up voices that interrupted the passivity, reformers who insisted ordinary believers had the right and the responsibility to read scripture for themselves in their own language, revivalists whose preaching turned quiet, passive crowds into weeping, repentant congregations who couldn't stay seated, missionaries who carried the message into rooms that had no platform, no pulpit, and no architecture at all. The format has calcified and cracked open again more times than most people realize across 2,000 years of church history. What has never changed through every one of those shifts is what the message itself remains capable of doing when it's actually received. Hebrews 4:12 says the word of God is alive and active, sharper than any double-edged sword, piercing to the point of dividing soul from spirit and able to judge the thoughts and attitudes of the human heart. That description doesn't belong to a message that requires the right architecture, the right seating arrangement, or the right delivery platform to function. It describes a message capable of cutting through silence, distance, and even a screen, exactly like the one this is being watched on, provided it's actually allowed to. Think of how many of those interruptions came through ordinary, unimpressive means. A monk nailing a list of grievances to a church door, a farmer reading a freshly translated Bible aloud to his own household for the first time, a small group of believers meeting in secret because the official structure around them had gone cold. None of those moments required a basilica, a trained office, or a broadcast signal. They only required people willing to actually respond to what they'd read or heard. The sermon has changed shape more times than most people ever stop to consider. What God expects to happen after it ends never did.
None of this is an argument that the platform, the trained preacher, or the screen currently being watched needs to be torn down entirely. Order within the church was never framed as the enemy of participation. Paul himself, in the very same passage where he describes multiple voices speaking and being weighed by the whole congregation, also writes in 1 Corinthians 14:40 that everything should be done in a fitting and orderly way. Structure and genuine participation were never meant to cancel each other out. They were meant to work together. What can still be recovered, regardless of the building someone sits in or the screen someone watches, is the response. Nobody needs a synagogue floor or a first century living room to do exactly what the Bereans did. Anyone can still test what they hear against Scripture instead of absorbing it passively and moving on. Anyone can still talk about a message with someone else before the day ends instead of letting it quietly dissolve into small talk about the weather or the game. Anyone can still let a message produce something visible in actual behavior within the week that follows, the way it did for an entire rebuilding nation in Nehemiah 8, instead of filing it away as something intellectually agreed with in theory and never touched again. The Bereans were praised in Scripture for talking back to an apostle. A grieving, rebuilding nation in Nehemiah wept openly over a public reading and started obeying its instructions within the same week. Across every century since, the shape of the sermon has shifted again and again, from a seated rabbi to a raised pulpit, from a shared table to a broadcast signal, from a room full of active voices down to a single microphone facing rows of silence. But the question Scripture keeps asking through every one of those shifts was never really about the format itself. It was always about whether the message still changes a person after it ends. That question doesn't require a different building or a different century to answer. It only requires a different posture the next time a message actually lands. The posture of someone still willing to examine, still willing to weep if the moment calls for it, and still willing to build the shelter, so to speak, before the week is out. If this reframed how you think about the last sermon or teaching you actually sat through, say so in the comments. Name the last message that genuinely changed something concrete in how you live, not just something that moved you emotionally for an hour on a Sunday morning. And if breakdowns like this one, digging into the parts of Scripture most people scroll straight past, are useful to you, stay close. There's more of this coming. There's gonna be

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With eyes of wonder, they would watch as he would stop to pray.

Zacchaeus. Remember Zacchaeus? He's the guy, the midget guy. He's the little short guy that was the tax collector. Everybody hated him because, you know, tax collectors would cheat. You owe $10,000, but the government really only wanted eight. Yeah, sounds like a bureaucrat to me. But anyway, he went up in a tree when Jesus was coming by because he couldn't see through the crowd. And Jesus spots him and knows who he is. Zacchaeus, come down. I've got to eat at your house today. And Zacchaeus, like, threw a party, man. He brought all his tax collector friends together for the party. Can you imagine that? This is why the Pharisees didn't like him, like Jesus, because yeah, you eat with all these sinners. All these, imagine that. Be like all the gang leaders and drug dealers coming together with Jesus and the corrupt politicians. Can you imagine that? Going to have a dinner with Jesus. But you know what? When people encounter Jesus, they get changed. And that's what happened to Zacchaeus. That'll happen to anybody. I would love to have a meeting to share about Christ with all the drug dealers in Campbell River. Come on, guys. Let's sit down and have a great meeting. And I'll tell you all about how good God is and how he changes lives. And it doesn't matter what you've done. You can reconcile those things. But you first got to get reconciled to God. And then you're a changed person. What's your hole in your heart gets filled with God. Anyway, Zacchaeus stood before the Lord. And he was so changed. Here's what he said in Luke 19. I will give half of my wealth to the poor. And if I've cheated people on their taxes, I'll give them back four times as much. Well, you know, he not only met the requirements of the law for theft, that he exceeded it. Isn't that amazing? He's just a changed man. I tell you. I like on the that TV show, The Chosen, what's his name? Who is the tax collector, becomes one of the disciples, you know? And he's such a guy. I guess they're copying Zacchaeus for him. So the corruption, the reputation he had for greed and corruption and fraud now got changed to be purity, a wholehearted passion and righteousness because of what Jesus did. He'll do the same for anybody. He'll do the same for you.

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3: In the vast expanse of a timeless place where silence ruled the outer space, ominously towering it stood, the symbol of a spirit war between the one named Lucifer and the Morning Star, the ultimate of good. Enveloped by a trillion planets, clean as lightning and hard as granite, a cosmic coliseum would host the end of the war between the Lord of sin and death and the omnipotent creator of man's first breath, who will decide who forever will be the champion.

The audience for the fight of the ages was assembled and in place. The angels came in splendor from a star. The saints that had gone before were there, Jeremiah, Enoch, Job. They were singing the song of Zion on David's heart. The demons arrived, offensive and vile, cursing and blaspheming God, followed by their trophies, dead and gone. Hitler, Napoleon, Pharaoh, Capone, tormented and vexed and grieved, waiting for their judgment from the throne. Then a chill swept through the mammoth crowd, and the demons squealed with glee as a sordid, vulgar, repulsive essence was felt. Arrogantly prancing, hands held high, draped in a

0: The persona, yes, extraordinaire, appeared in center ring. God the Father will oversee the duel. Opening the book of life, each grandstand hushed in awe, as majestically he said, "Now here's the rules. He'll be wounded for their transgressions, bruised for iniquities. When he said, by his stripes they're healed, the devil shook. He screams,
1: sickness is my specialty. I hate that healing junk.
0: God said, you shut your face, I wrote the book. Then the father looked at his only son and said, you know the rules. Your blood will cleanse their sin and calm their fears. Then he pointed his finger at Satan and said, and I know you know the rules. You've been twisting them to deceive my people for years. Satan cried,
1: I'll kill you.

0: Prophetically, Christ's hands came down and Satan struck in vengeance. The blow of death fell Jesus to the ground. The devils roared in victory. The saints shocked and perplexed as wounds appeared upon his hands and feet. Then Satan kicked him in his side and blood and water flowed. And they waited for the 10 count of defeat. God the Father turned his head, his tears announcing Christ was dead. The 10 count would proclaim the battle's end. Then Satan trembled through his sweat in unexpected horror. Yet, as God started the count by saying, 10.
1: Hey, wait a minute, God.
0: 9.
1: You're counting wrong.
0: 8.
1: His eyes.
0: 7.
1: His fingers are twitching.
0: 6.
1: Where's the light coming from?
0: 5.
1: He's alive!
0: 4.

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1: From Revelation 21:14, he will wipe every tear from their eyes. 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

All right. Blessings to you guys. It's Terry here, top of the hour to you. Let me give you the current conditions. You know, we're amazingly blessed in Vancouver Island, where the rest of the province is getting blasted with the heat. We got cloudy and 24 degrees here today, sun and cloud. Wednesday, 25, and now they've shifted the forecast rain. Was yesterday, and then it was today. Now they're staying on Thursday. We could get a 30% chance of rain. Don't know. But it looks like otherwise about 24, 25 degrees right through the week here, and some haze and that sort of stuff. So overnight lows around 15 degrees or so. So it's very, very nice weather for you. And just by the way, Karen and I are going to take off, do a little bit of camping. We're, you know, we're just close to town, just outside of town there. But we'll be in and out, and you'll hear from me vaguely, you know, but back and forth and back to the house, all, you know, kind of stuff. Just casual camping is what we're getting to do now. Casual boating, casual holidaying, just going to be nice. So, but Anna will be in for the later in the week. And of course, radio station just keeps on going for you. So there you go. Let's move on to some more music.

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0: Finding more hours in our day seems to be a pretty universal quest. Hi, I'm Chuck Swindoll. 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If your priorities should be sifted a little more clearly from the trivia, well, that would be to your advantage. If you should give a kind but unqualified no more often, then do it. It's easy to forget that time is our slave, not our master, isn't it?
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1: Okay, it's Terry here, and yeah, Karen and I just want to let you know that we're going to take a holiday over the next week. 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I can do some stuff remotely. But Anna will be in, of course, so you can enjoy her. 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I've got it all programmed up so I can be away. So enjoy, and we'll see you next week.
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4: You know, in Acts 20:24, it says, "But none of these things move me, nor do I count my life dear to myself, that I may finish this race with joy in the ministry that was set before me, and testify the gospel of the grace of God." And what really

0: really stood out to me was not counting my life dear to myself. We live in a very selfish society. And recently, God called us to go over to Kyrgyzstan and to do an outreach in a country that's never had an outreach. It's predominantly Muslim, and they weren't happy we were there, and we had a lot of opposition. And I had to come to grips with laying my rights down of comfort, of my life, possibly. I mean, there's a lot of things that really came to grips with reality for me. I called my wife weeping, saying, okay, all right, this, you know, I don't know what's going to happen, but I know that God's called me to not count my life dear to myself, because it's not my own anyway. I've been crucified with Christ. I no longer live, but it's Christ who lives in me.
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Zacchaeus. Remember Zacchaeus? He's the guy, the midget guy. He's the little short guy that was the tax collector. Everybody hated him because you know, tax collectors would cheat. You owe $10,000, but the government really only wanted $8,000. Yeah, sounds like a bureaucrat to me. But anyway, he went up in a tree when Jesus was coming by because he couldn't see through the crowd. And Jesus spots him and knows who he is. Zacchaeus, come down. I've got to eat at your house today. And Zacchaeus like, threw a party, man. He brought all his tax collector friends together for the party. Can you imagine that? This is why the Pharisees didn't like him, like Jesus, because yeah, you eat with all these sinners. All these, imagine that. Be like all the gang leaders and drug dealers coming together with Jesus and the corrupt politicians. Can you imagine that? Going to have a dinner with Jesus. But you know what? When people encounter Jesus, they get changed. And that's what happened to Zacchaeus. That'll happen to anybody. I would love to have a meeting to share about Christ with all the drug dealers in Campbell River. Come on, guys. Let's sit down and have a great meeting. And I'll tell you all about how good God is and how he changes lives. And it doesn't matter what you've done. You can reconcile those things. But you first got to get reconciled to God. And then you're a changed person. What's your hole in your heart gets filled with God. Anyway, Zacchaeus stood before the Lord. And he was so changed. Here's what he said in Luke 19. I will give half of my wealth to the poor. And if I've cheated people on their taxes, I'll give them back four times as much. Well, you know, he not only met the requirements of the law for theft, that he exceeded it. Isn't that amazing? He's just a changed man. I tell you. I like on the that TV show, The Chosen, what's his name? Who is the tax collector, becomes one of the disciples, you know? And he's such a guy. I guess they're copying Zacchaeus for him.

So the corruption, the reputation he had for greed and corruption and fraud now got changed to be purity, a wholehearted passion and righteousness because of what Jesus did. He'll do the same for anybody. He'll do the same for you.

It's almost back to school time. 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But for many in our community, this is just another financial burden. 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

Zacchaeus. Remember Zacchaeus? He's the guy, the midget guy. He's the little short guy that was the tax collector. Everybody hated him because, you know, tax collectors would cheat. You owe $10,000, but the government really only wanted eight. Yeah, sounds like a bureaucrat to me. But anyway, he went up in a tree when Jesus was coming by because he couldn't see through the crowd. And Jesus spots him and knows who he is. Zacchaeus, come down. I've got to eat at your house today. And Zacchaeus, like, threw a party, man. He brought all his tax collector friends together for the party. Can you imagine that? This is why the Pharisees didn't like him, like Jesus, because yeah, you eat with all these sinners. All these, imagine that. Be like all the gang leaders and drug dealers coming together with Jesus and the corrupt politicians. Can you imagine that? Going to have a dinner with Jesus. But you know what? When people encounter Jesus, they get changed. And that's what happened to Zacchaeus. That'll happen to anybody. I would love to have a meeting to share about Christ with all the drug dealers in Campbell River. Come on, guys. Let's sit down and have a great meeting. And I'll tell you all about how good God is and how he changes lives. And it doesn't matter what you've done. You can reconcile those things. But you first got to get reconciled to God. And then you're a changed person. What's your hole in your heart gets filled with God. Anyway, Zacchaeus stood before the Lord. And he was so changed. Here's what he said in Luke 19. I will give half of my wealth to the poor. And if I've cheated people on their taxes, I'll give them back four times as much. Well, you know, he not only met the requirements of the law for theft, that he exceeded it. Isn't it amazing? He's just a changed man. I tell you. I like on the that TV show, The Chosen, where, what's his name? Who is the tax collector, becomes one of the disciples, you know? And he's such a guy. I guess they're copying Zacchaeus for him. So the corruption, the reputation he had for greed and corruption and fraud now got changed to be purity, a wholehearted passion and righteousness because of what Jesus did. He'll do the same for anybody. He'll do the same for you.

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0: But the message has been around for a long time.

0: You know, that's what it says in the Bible about the faithful of God, the army of God, and you and I as Christians in prayer, prayer warriors, the two-edged sword in our hand. It says that's the sword of the Spirit. Holy Spirit working in us and through us. Kind of effect like a two-edged sword. Amazing, huh?
1: Sing out! Sing out!
0: Two-edged sword! Oh, yeah! Sing out!

course, two-edged sword symbolizes the word of God that's living and active. Hebrews 4:12. The power, the effectiveness, the cutting. It says it cuts between the soul and spirit, the joints and marrow, discerns the thoughts and intents of the heart. This is not any old ordinary sword that just cuts flesh. This cuts into the very heart and soul of people. That's what we need. Well, man, feel the strongholds break, come down with that. Well, that's in the Bible. And, you know, we see the two-edged sword show up a lot of times. Sometimes, most of the time, just in the hand of Jesus or the mouth of Jesus. Like Revelation 1:16, Jesus had in his right hand the seven stars, and out of his mouth went a two-edged sword. Now, if Christ lives in us and he inspires my speech with gifts of the Spirit of Christ living in me, and I speak the words he speaks, isn't that the same thing? It's like when I can speak with divine power, it does stuff. Man, oh man. And so the idea of the mouth of Christ speaking forth the word of God, which is like a two-edged sword, man, that's big. Then you get Psalm 149:6, about the people of God, but you and me, let the high praises of God be in their mouth. That's the song I just hit. And the two-edged sword in their hand. Wow, we're going to fight praising God. Praising God. And then Ephesians 6:17, we've got the armor of God. You stand against the spiritual forces of darkness. And it says, take the helmet of salvation and the sword of the Spirit, which is the word of God. Man, oh man, isn't that amazing? And there's lots of other ones. He made my mouth like a sharp sword. In the shadow of his hands, he hid me, says Isaiah. In other words, his prophetic word was like a sharp sword, a polished staff. It's amazing. When a prophet speaks, he could speak into the politics. The politics changed. He could speak forth into the situation like Elisha and Elijah. Remember, like wicked King Ahab, and the whole nation had turned towards the Baals because the king and his witch wife, Jezebel, had called everybody, you know, and started killing the prophets of God, outlawed serving God, and built prophets of Baal, built the altars to Baal, and the people were following it. And God wanted to get his attention, and Elijah said, what can I do? He's praying about it, and he says, there will be no rain in the land until I say so. And there was a drought, came for 3 years. He got their attention. And then it reversed it. Yeah. And, you know, we have the confrontation with the prophets of Baal and showed forth the power and fire of God in front of the people. This is the power of the word of God in the mouth of God's servants. What a theme, huh? The power of the word of God in your mouth or my mouth. Even Elijah then, you know, at the end of his life, one of the last instructions he got was go and anoint Elisha as prophet in your place, and Jehu to come and he's going to overthrow Ahab and Jezebel and become the new king. And all the stuff he starts saying prophetically is activated when he says it. See, that's the two-edged sword. That's the sword of the Lord in the mouth of his people. It's not just anything you say. When God says it in you and you say it, God works. Why? You ever think about why? Why does it work like that? Because God gave the earth to man, and he needs man to declare in the earth what God wants to do. He gave, you know. So Christ ultimately is the man, and Christ is in us, and we are able to do it. Do you understand what I'm talking about? We need to hear from the Lord in order to do it.

There we go. Jesus. Operator, give me Jesus on the line. That's really an old classic, that's for sure. Listen, I've been talking here about the two-edged sword in the Bible. It's a lot of times it's in the mouth of Jesus, like in the book of Revelation. When the Lord speaks, the word of God is like a two-edged sword. And it says about that in Hebrews, that the word of God is living and active and more powerful than the two-edged sword. It divides the soul and spirit and discerns the thoughts and intents of the heart. This working of the Spirit of God is bigger than any natural sword. It can cut right into the soul and spirit. And yet, it's got power in the earth. It's amazing. The Word of God is like the two-edged sword. It's amazing. Cuts both ways, you know? It pierces in. That's what the two-edged sword does. It's not a slashing sword. It's a piercing sword. And you can slash with it, too. But pretty amazing. Isaiah 49 talks about how he was a prophet. And Isaiah says, he made my mouth like a sharp sword. In the shadow of his hand, he hid me and made me a polished shaft. In his quiver, he hid me. Isaiah, Elijah, all these different prophets in the Bible, when they spoke the word of God, they could bring kingdoms to an end and raise up new kings. That's why prophets would go and anoint the new king, right? Samuel, the prophet, anointed Saul. And then spoke the end of Saul's kingdom. God has rejected you and anointed David. And, oh, you know, it's the ministry of the prophet is the ministry of God speaking. And God speaking, when it is God speaking, Christ speaking, is the two-edged sword. Why does it have to be that way? Because God uses man. He gave man the earth. He speaks through man. And Christ is the ultimate man. And Christ in us is able to bring forth his word. It's quite remarkable. And in my own ministry, you know, prophetic, so many times when God shows me something very specific that's going on or says me to declare it, things happen. It was amazing. One of the most remarkable ones was when that big hurricane was coming in Antigua, and I was praying here for it in the radio station. I'd just been there to Antigua. And as I'm on the air, I say, and Lord, block, send your angels, block the wind. I declared that the angels would block the wind, and they did. They were right into the wall of the eye, the worst part of the wind, and they had almost no damage at all. Well, all the islands all the way around were destroyed, laid waste. What's that? The word of God in the mouth of his people is able to speak into the earth and bring forth the results God wants. But he uses people to do it. What's he got you doing? We think little. Let's think big. This is why I talk politics on the air so much. Stop thinking little. Think bigger in your situation. Think bigger for your business or your job. Think bigger for, what the world's about. What's going on here? Think big. God's word is big, big, big. And God wants to bring his word in you. Now, I was talking earlier in the day about what's going on down in the United States right now and how it relates to things like vaccines. And let me just give you the piece of news, then I'll talk about the vaccine thing. The news is Trump just did an executive order cutting down the childhood vaccine requirements before age 18 from 72. Can you imagine? Your kid in the United States had to have 72 vaccines. Like, that's obscene. You know there's something very sick about that. A lot of them never going through clinical trials even. They were immediately slashed. And they wondered why Americans were getting sicker and sicker instead of more healthy. Well, anyway, they cut it back to 11. 11 of the most necessary, proven, trial-tested ones like polio and that kind of stuff. They cut it back to that. Isn't that amazing? Isn't that amazing? By executive order, like that. And, actually on the side here, just mentioned, I decided, wow, I wonder how many we have to have here in BC. And I went on one DuckDuckGo AI, asked it. It wouldn't tell me. It was evasive.
circling around the question, how many childhood vaccines are there for children in British Columbia? If it was basically asking me to tell it. And it was stupid. So I went over to Grok, that's the X's, you know, the old Twitter, that AI, and bingo, 32, just told me what they're, you know. Oh my gosh, it's crazy. So this brings me to the story around the Word of God and Lord's leading and the wisdom of God speaking to us all through COVID. And that's the story I'm going to follow up next. But we need evidence, you know. We don't need just the word. We found out like Fauci lied his way through the whole thing he was doing down there. Some people disagree with that. They support Fauci. The documents are out. They got declassified. The inner workings of this whole thing, all the departments in the government he was in charge of, they're declassified. He lied and lied and lied and lied and lied. And he was discussing in his journal about what things to say and not say and what lies to tell and not tell and how to arrange cover-ups and stuff. Like, all it's out. And that there's people just keep standing there defending him. It's just weird. The mainstream media still loves him. Don't get it. But that's going on right now. But there you go. The Word of God says. I remember, now I've said this. I prayed this on the air. Be sure your sin will find you out. I felt declaring that over this whole COVID thing. It's coming out. I've declared that over the Canadian government thing. It's coming out. It's coming out. Okay, I'm going to come back and tell you this story of being led by the Lord during COVID. Here's We Need Evidence, Citizen Way. We got evidence from Jesus.

Well, today, getting in a little bit to talking about prayer and this two-edged sword, the word of God in our lips, you know, and it's in the lips of Jesus, Jesus in our hearts, on the lips of the prophets in the Old Testament, a two-edged sword. And we're told in the Bible so many places to be perseverant in prayer, prevailing prayer, the old people, the old timers, pardon me, used to call it prevailing prayer. What's that? Like 1 Thessalonians 5:17, to pray continually. Well, how do you pray continually? Well, you don't have to, praying like that doesn't mean you're down on your knees in some closet. You can be walking and talking with Jesus all the time, right? And Colossians 4:2, Paul said to them, devote yourself to prayer and being watchful and thankful. Be always on watch, Jesus said, and pray. You know, pray in the Spirit on all occasions. Here's Paul talking to the Ephesians. On all occasions, praying in the Spirit. And I'm thinking that's not natural prayer. That's not our ordinary words. That's in the Spirit language. So God wants to give us spiritual language. You pray in the Spirit with all kinds of prayers, prayers that could be praising and worshiping and thanking, and then he says requests as well. And with this in mind, be alert and always keep praying for all the people. Be joyful in hope, patient in affliction, faithful in prayer. It's a good idea to have a time to be faithful in prayer set aside. I do. In the morning, I'll just read some devotions. I try to do at night, and sometimes I'm just falling asleep, if you must know. A good way to stop falling asleep if you're determined to have a prayer in the evening or something, just get up and walk around and speak out loud. Then in prayer, Jesus said, if you believe, you will receive whatever you ask in prayer. Believe that you shall receive it, right? And James 5:16 says, the prayer of a righteous person. Are you righteous? Are you a righteous person? That means you're doing right, doing what God says is right to do. You don't do what he says is wrong to do. The prayer of a righteous person is powerful and effective. Yeah. Elijah was a man of like passions, like you and me, it says. But he prayed that it would not rain. And for 3 years, it didn't rain. Then he prayed it would rain 3 years, and then it did rain. See, but he says he's a righteous person like us, so we can do this. I tell you, whatever you ask in prayer, believe that you've received it, you shall have it. I already did that one. You may ask anything from me in my name. I will do it, that the Father may be glorified in the Son. There's the abiding conditions all around John 14, 15, and 16 chapters. And then you ask and receive. Wow. So you got spiritual prayer, and you got asking prayer, requesting prayer, persistent prayer. Persevering prayer, it means you're hanging in there until you get the answer. Are you doing any of those things? Well, you can do those things. Just start right now. Like if you're driving in the car, I'm sometimes just praying to the Lord and talking about things. Praying doesn't have to mean you're doing some spiritual exercise and some religious thing. You're talking to God. You're listening to God. You're bringing up the things that are on your heart with God. You're asking him for answers. You're just conversing. You're in a conversation with your friend, Jesus. The Bible says we're friends. Friendship with God has been restored for the sacrifice of Christ, it says in the book of Romans. So be that kind of a prayer person, that prayer warrior. Whatever your prayer need with God is, the first step is to pray. I like the song Petra has, and it said, prayer works when you take the time to pray. Maybe I'll get that song up for you here, and we'll be able to play it, okay? Take the prayer works when you take the time to pray. Here we go. The power of a praying man is coming up next here on Spirit FM.

Okay, back with you here, the Evidence Song. Talking about the two-edged sword. Like, boy, that theme shows up everywhere in the Bible. And, you know, and again, it's the word of God, or there's a two-edged sword in the mouth of Jesus several places in the book of Revelation. Of course, he is the word of God. He speaks the word of God. And we have a two-edged sword in our hand by the power of the Holy Spirit, the Bible says, the word of God. We can use the word of God. And the Jesus with the two-edged sword, his spirit comes and lives in us. Do you think we're involved with this at all?

Where we see that take place in the Bible, what I'm talking about is we see that when the Lord speaks, like, stuff happens, man. Governments go up, government go down. Things change. I was talking to you a bit about the hurricane ending and passing by Antigua, the miracle of that. Different things.

spirit, right? The word of God, the Bible says, is like a two-edged sword. It pierces and divides between soul and spirit, and discerns the thoughts and intents of the heart. What's that mean, anyway? The soul and spirit, your inner self, right? The soul part of you is natural. It's just human nature. It's your natural mind, your natural thinking, natural emotions, and all that. That's your soul. The spirit is the born-again part of you connected to Christ. And, you know, how do you tell the difference? Well, you might say to yourself inside, like, why am I so worried about this? Okay, your worry's the soul. The part of you that's saying, why am I worried about this, is your spirit going, this isn't faith. This isn't right. I want to walk with God. You know, it's the new you going, it's realizing you're not walking where you should be. It's just, there you go. There's how you can tell some of the stuff that goes on inside. But, yeah, so you can get led along. Now, the Bible explicitly says the Holy Spirit lives in us. We have gifts of the Holy Spirit. We have the Word of God. He speaks in us, through us, so we speak out His words. That's the gift of prophecy. And every Christian can have that. He can speak in you and through you. The leading, like people that don't believe in the gift of the Holy Spirit, there's lots around like that. They think they all stopped. But they still believe in guidance. Same thing. It's just you won't name it. But listen, Holy Spirit speaks. You speak what the Holy Spirit speaks, then it comes out like the Word of God, the sword of the Spirit. See? When I know that the Holy Spirit is speaking in me and through me to a disease to flee from somebody's body, and I speak to the disease what the Holy Spirit said, that's the two-edged sword comes out and whoosh. I've seen cripples walk and deaf hear. Diseases leave people over the years. Other times I just do it by faith and want to use my authority. Sometimes it works, sometimes it doesn't. Sometimes you're just praying and asking God, but there's different levels of how this works. But the times where the Holy Spirit in you, the sword of the Spirit in the mouth of Jesus by the Holy Spirit in you, you speak that thing, boom, it's got divine power to the tearing down of strongholds. That's what happens. Okay. And I was just talking about, you know, the truth being unveiled. I've had a lot of prophecies on the radio here to our governments about it. It's happening. And the vaccines is one of the things that's going on. So I thought I'd tell you a little bit of the story of the vaccines. You know, when COVID-19 rolled through, I knew by the Spirit 6 months before it came, something big was coming. I knew it. Matter of fact, the year before, the Lord told me, stop taking any more overseas trips. Don't engage anymore, because I was traveling all over the world then. And I stopped by faith. I just stopped. Then it came. I even prophesied to the pastors in town in that September ahead of COVID. So what happened? It all came. I said, there it is. There it is. And began to recognize there it is. And God had put me in connection with some things around this whole business. And what I knew was this was an engineered virus. I knew that at the very beginning because of the information I'd got, the statements that had come out of one of the lab workers in Wuhan who testified that's what it was, and then she disappears. Other information source like that. We knew what it was. And we knew it was also deadly. We already aware of people who had died when they got it. So Karen and I are praying, God, what do we do? Should we take this vaccine? The other thing I knew was vaccines are pretty terrible against viruses. The virus will evolve and boom, the vaccine's no good. Just like that. And that's exactly what happened. You know, the nonsense of the unvaccinated or giving the vaccinated people COVID. I mean, that stupidity. How could anybody even listen to our government after they would say the unvaccinated people are transmitting the COVID to the vaccinated people? That just means the vaccination doesn't work. Right? So anyway, we're praying about this and going, God, what should we do? And we felt like the Lord was saying, you're okay to take one. Okay, we did. And then the booster and another one. And we were mainly concerned about Megan because of her heart condition. She was really at risk. And then after that third one, the Lord said, don't take any more. Boom. I mean, it was like, you talk about sword of the Spirit.
You talk about

but right to the heart. Don't touch it. Warning. Karen and I both felt a warning, clear as a bell, from the Holy Spirit. You talk about sword of the Spirit, it just cut between our feelings and our spirit. We knew we were being led by the Spirit. We're going to go there, regardless of how we felt. You know what I'm saying? And that's what we did. And it proved right. So many people. We knew as Christians had exactly the same experience. And the third one, the Holy Spirit says, no more. And who knows why? Because they found out later they're bad batches and this and that and some of the stuff of the heart that's caused from it and on and on and on and on and on. God led us. He'll lead you to. He will lead you to. My theme here is not the vaccine, although that's the setting. My theme here is the Word of God is living and active and sharper than any two-edged sword. Christ, the Word of God, has come into your life as a believer. He'll lead you on the way you should go. He'll have words to you that cut like that two-edged sword right between your soul and your spirit. You know what he's saying, regardless of what you're feeling. Are you listening and doing what he says? Do it. Do it. Okay, let's have another song here. I've got Marie Brennan, kind of Celtic. Follow the Word.

0: Whoop. I got to turn on the mic. There we go. Marie Brin and Follow the Word. Okay, folks, I've been talking a bit about the sport of the Spirit, the Word of God, and how words in our mouth that are initiated by Christ in our spirit can have power. Been talking about, weirdly enough, the mix in with the COVID vaccine and stuff the Holy Spirit was saying to me, and what we prayed about the truth would come out. It's been coming out like crazy. The Word of God at work. You see how they all these things overlap? Been saying, praying, talking about persistence in prayer, perseverance in prayer. We get the wisdom of God and start praying that thing and just stay with it. Stay with it in prayer. The Holy Spirit lead you, and talked a little bit about how the Holy Spirit led Karen and I concerning even what vaccine we should or shouldn't take. He initially it was okay, and boom, don't touch it anymore. The warning of God was clear as a bell. God works in mysterious and fantastic ways, but I want to pray for you that your faith be encouraged right now. Because there's a bunch of kinds of prayer. You can ask in prayer, that's a request. You can have authority. You do have authority as a Christian for certain things. God gave the disciples authority over sickness and disease. And so as Christians, we can exercise authority. And, you know, some of these things that you rise to a certain level and your faith has to get higher to go more. You can have authority over, I've used my authority and seen a lot of people healed over the years. And then a lot of times nothing happens, seemingly. But then there's also when the sword of the Spirit's at work. The Holy Spirit power in you. You know that you know that you know that you know. Here's what God says. You say what He says, and it happens. And you just stay there. But He says in the Word of God that you need to be believing and not doubting. Don't doubt. If you doubt, you're like the sea being tossed by the wind. So I'm praying for you right now. Father in heaven, I pray for my listeners for persistent, insistent, prevailing prayer in their life. Lord, and like me, sometimes we just are it's hard to pray, hard to persist, but it's not even our efforts at prayer that accomplishes anything. It's Christ Himself and the Word of God that does. So our main praying is to connect with You. Once we're in You and abiding in You, Jesus said it wasn't hours of prayer. He said, You abide in Me, live in You. My daily life to live in You. Your daily life to live in Christ, folks. We live in You, and You, Jesus, in us. I pray that life would come forth with my listeners in Jesus' name. Every day, the daily things we face, the daily crisis we face, like we did with COVID and saying, what do we do about the vaccines? And the Lord told us, told other people different things. Then we find out there's different afflictions with different batches of vaccine in different places. That made sense of it. The Lord knows. He'll keep you in His ways. Walk with Him. He says over you today, I have called you to be My own. Now, don't doubt My calling, but be prepared to listen to Me and follow Me. You need to make a decision that when I speak, you're going to flock with Me instead of walking in the flesh. You're going to follow after Me and know Me and know My will and do My will. You're going to keep in the way of the Lord. I feel like the Holy Spirit is saying over your life, I love you. I have a plan for you. Now, you may like to have everything instant. He says, I'm not instant. I'm a deep, penetrating, abiding, transforming, including God that comes into your soul and heart to reshape and remake you to be like My Son Jesus. Walk with Me in it. And when I speak to you, step into something. Do what I say. Speak what I tell you to speak. Believe what I tell you to believe. You'll know it. It'll be easy. It'll be peaceful, even if it is pushing up against what you naturally are inclined to do. You'll see My hand at work. I'm calling forth a people of power in this hour, a people that will break through and stand in your own life, in your home, in your family, in your community. We even stand in prayer right up for our nation In Jesus' name, amen. Oh, yeah. Thank you, God. Thank you, God. Man, I tell you, God is good. God is good. His love is coming in. And just before I go off to the next song here, I just want to let you know we're going to be heading out doing some camping and hope to enjoy it this time. We got rained out the last couple of times. Here's Clay Cross.
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2: 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You know, it's a good message to listen to, something positive to look forward to.

Picture a synagogue in the first century, no stage, no spotlight, just a circle of people sitting at the same level as the man teaching, free to interrupt, question, push back. Now picture a modern sanctuary, rows of seats, one microphone, one lit platform, everyone facing forward, nobody talking back. Somewhere between those two rooms, something got lost. In Acts 17:11, a congregation fact-checked an apostle daily, and scripture calls that noble. Try that this Sunday. Luke 4:20 puts us inside that first room. Jesus unrolls the scroll of Isaiah in the Nazareth synagogue, reads it, rolls it back up, and sits down. Every eye in the building locks on him, not because he stood over them, because he sat among them. That detail almost slides past unnoticed. It shouldn't. First century rabbis taught seated, often at the same physical level as the crowd, sometimes in the middle of the room instead of the front of it. No stage, no platform separating the teacher from the taught. The posture said it before a single word did. This isn't a performance happening above you. This is a conversation happening among you. And it wasn't just posture, it was vocabulary. When scripture describes Paul's ministry inside the synagogues, it uses the Greek word dialogomai, the root of our word dialogue. Acts 17:2 says Paul went in, as was his custom, and reasoned with the people from the scriptures over three Sabbaths. Not lectured, reasoned, back and forth in the open in front of everyone. Here's what almost nobody points out. The teacher in that room wasn't the only person who knew the text. Everyone in the synagogue had grown up hearing it, memorizing it, wrestling with it inside their own households. The man holding the scroll wasn't the sole authority in the building. He was just the one holding it that day. Preaching, in its earliest form, wasn't something done to a crowd. It was something a room did together. Here's where it gets uncomfortable for a lot of modern church culture to sit with. In Acts 17:11, Luke describes the Berean believers as being of more noble character than the believers in Thessalonica, and he tells us exactly why. They received the message with great eagerness, and then examined the scriptures every day to see if what they'd been told was true. Take that for what it actually says. An apostle, someone personally commissioned by the risen Christ, someone who had seen Jesus on the road to Damascus, stands up to teach a congregation, and the response from that congregation isn't quiet, unquestioning acceptance. It's investigation, cross-referencing, verification against the text itself. And Scripture doesn't frame that response as a lack of faith or a failure of respect. It frames it as maturity, the kind worth commending in writing. Paul himself wasn't threatened by that level of scrutiny directed at his own preaching. In 1 Thessalonians 5:20-21, he instructs the church not to treat prophecies with contempt, but to test them all and hold on to what is good. Testing wasn't framed as optional, and it wasn't reserved for the theologically trained few sitting in the back with notebooks. It was expected of the whole room. Hold on to that thought for later, because this piece is eventually going to ask a harder question. What happens to a congregation once it's no longer expected to test anything it hears at all? It's worth pointing out that testing a message wasn't treated as a private, silent activity either. The Bereans examined the scriptures daily, together, as a community response to what they'd heard, not as individuals quietly fact-checking on their own time with no one else involved. Their scrutiny was communal. Their conclusions were shared. The entire posture of that congregation toward preaching was active rather than passive from the moment the message was delivered to the days that followed it. The early church didn't just sit differently than we do. They gathered differently, structurally, from the ground up. Acts 2:46 describes the believers meeting together in the temple courts and then breaking bread from house to house, eating their food with glad and sincere hearts. Teaching happened over meals, in living rooms, in small circles of people who knew each other's names, not in long rows of strangers all facing the same direction. 1 Corinthians 14 gives us the clearest and most detailed picture of what that actually looked like in practice. Paul writes in verse 26 that when the church came together, each person had something to contribute, a hymn, a word of instruction, a revelation, a tongue, an interpretation. And he goes on in verses 29 through 31 to instruct that two or three prophets should speak while everyone else weighs carefully what is said, so that all might learn and all might be encouraged. This wasn't a single voice broadcasting downward into a silent room. This was multiple voices, actively tested and weighed by the whole gathered community in real time as part of the service itself.
Peter takes this even further by naming what every believer actually is. In 1 Peter 2:9, he calls the entire church a chosen people, a royal priesthood, a holy nation, language that had previously belonged only to the priestly class, now handed to ordinary fishermen, tax collectors, and homemakers. The priesthood of all believers wasn't a phrase invented centuries later by reformers looking for a slogan. It described a room full of ordinary people who were expected to participate directly in worship, not simply show up and receive it. It's easy to romanticize this and imagine it was tidy and orderly the whole time. It wasn't. Paul spends much of 1 Corinthians correcting real chaos in the Corinthian gatherings, people talking over each other, competing for attention, misusing spiritual gifts to build personal status instead of building up the church. The early model of shared participation carried real risk. But even while correcting the mess, Paul never once tells them to shut down the shared voices and hand the floor to a single speaker instead. His fix wasn't less participation, it was better order around the same participation. So that's the foundation. A seated teacher instead of an elevated one. A congregation permitted, even praised, for pushing back. A gathering built around shared voices instead of a single microphone. Which raises the obvious question this piece exists to answer. What happened to all of it as the church grew from scattered house gatherings into much larger public assemblies, especially after Christianity gained legal protection in the Roman Empire during the 4th century, something quietly practical happened. Congregations that had once fit around a table began meeting in basilicas, large civic buildings originally designed for law courts and public business, and those buildings came with architecture already built into their walls, a raised platform at one end, long rows of seating facing a single direction, a structure engineered for one person to be seen and heard clearly by hundreds, sometimes thousands, at once. That shift wasn't primarily theological in origin. It was architectural. Nobody sat down and decided that dialogue should end. The room simply stopped being built for it, but architecture has a way of shaping behavior whether anyone intends it to or not. A gathering built for two or three voices to speak in turn and be weighed by everyone present, the way Paul describes in 1 Corinthians 14, doesn't function the same way inside a hall engineered to project a single voice to a thousand silent listeners. Somewhere in that transition, the room stopped being a living room and started being a theater. Growth itself wasn't the problem. A movement that began with a handful of disciples in an upper room, described in Acts 1:15 as numbering about 120, had by the 3rd and 4th centuries spread across the entire Roman world. A community that size genuinely cannot function the way 12 people around a table can. Some structural change was inevitable, and some of it was even necessary, but necessary change and costless change aren't the same thing. And this one carried a cost that took centuries to become fully visible. Alongside the architecture came a second shift, quieter, but just as significant. The sermon increasingly became the specific responsibility of a trained, ordained specialist, rather than something any spirit-filled believer in the room might bring on a given Sunday. To be fair to that development, it didn't emerge out of nowhere or out of pure institutional ego. Even within the New Testament itself, there's genuine concern about false teaching finding its way into the church. Paul warns his protege Timothy in 2 Timothy 4:3 that a time would come when people would no longer put up with sound doctrine, but would instead gather around themselves teachers who told them whatever their itching ears wanted to hear. The gradual move toward trained, accountable, doctrinally screened preachers wasn't corruption for its own sake. In part, it was a genuine attempt to guard the flock from exactly the kind of drift Paul was warning about. But every gain tends to carry a hidden cost, and this one is worth naming plainly. Fewer voices in the room meant less shared discernment happening in real time. The weigh carefully what is said model described in 1 Corinthians 14 only works if multiple people in the gathering are actively participating in testing what they hear. Once preaching narrowed down to the domain of a single trained office, that communal weighing didn't disappear entirely, but it largely moved to the margins, into seminary classrooms and theological debates, rather than remaining a living part of what happened inside the Sunday gathering itself. There's also a quieter consequence worth naming. Once a congregation learns that discernment is someone else's job, that expectation tends to settle in permanently, long after the original reasons for the arrangement have faded.
A room full of people who were once expected to weigh what they heard gradually became a room full of people who simply expected to be told. That's not a change any single leader engineered on purpose. It's the kind of drift that happens slowly enough that no single generation notices it happening at all. Then came the technology, and once it started, it moved fast. The printing press made it possible to mass produce sermons, tracts, and print